0: Good evening. This is Dave, the Calamita.
1: And Haley.
0: And we are bringing you songs and other commentary on our show.
1: A musician's intuition.
0: Cue the applause. We're getting weird here, and you have to listen to it or change the channel, but I recommend you listen because it's going to be entertaining.
1: Yeah.
0: How are you, Haley?
1: I'm pretty good. Can you hear me?
0: Let's find out. I can hear myself. Can I hear you?
1: Can't hear. Oh, there I am.
0: Aww.
1: You're
0: so
1: just
0: cute.
1: Talking to yourself.
0: Just talking
1: to
0: myself. Well, yeah, just continuing to be mediocre at the music stuff here.
1: It's a rocky start to the show today, but we're back and we've got music to play and we've got stuff to talk about. And I'm doing pretty good. It's a hot day, but that's what summer's all about, so can't complain.
0: That's right. I love the heat. But we're not here to talk about the weather. We're here to talk about music and all things cultural and the things that we're thinking about right now. Last week, we had the unfortunate mishap of recording half of the show before we realized that we were not on air. So due to something that was too in our defense, not in our control.
1: Mm-hmm. We tried to troubleshoot for a long time.
0: Yeah. And it turns out you needed to access the dark ice machine or something. I don't know.
1: Yeah.
0: Some sort of like funny named thing that you had to reset because there was a power surge.
1: Dark ice. So
0: yeah.
1: Mysterious.
0: Super mysterious. So we didn't know about that. And but we're here. We're back.
1: Yeah.
0: You, as always, we're listening to the opening song, our theme song, Black Thread by Ein Sof off of the album Retro Spectre. And just continues to be a great theme song. Right now you're listening to Desert Bird in the background there, but go on and listen to Ein Sof if you have a chance.
1: Yeah, so good.
0: So good. What are we talking about today, Haley?
1: Today, we are talking about what we tried to talk about 2 weeks ago, which was a show that was 4 weeks ago.
0: That's right.
1: So, a month has gone by since we went to this incredible music show at What Now, a house venue in Guelph. And yeah, we drove over on a Friday night and saw three sets that were all very different and very captivating in their own ways. And got a little rained on. Dave ate an oyster.
0: Yeah, amazing. I've never been to an indie rock show where you could eat an oyster at the same time.
1: Yeah.
0: It was great.
1: Very cool.
0: Shout out Boyster.
1: Boyster.
0: Which was the name of the small business owner or the small business at the show who was selling oysters.
1: Yeah, a little window propped up in the backyard.
0: Yeah.
1: Yeah, so we just really enjoyed that show and had some philosophical chats on the car ride home about music. And I thought we'd play some music from the artists who played that show. And first up, we've got a song by Isla Craig, Toronto-based singer, songwriter, and Isla was the last set of the show, and it was raining too hard to stay out in the backyard, so we had to take cover in the garage, which was
0: very cute. It was great. It was perfect house show thing to have happened. So we'll let you listen to song Young Woman off of Isla's record, Echoes Reach.

0: That was the track Eclipse by Misha Bauer from London, Ontario.
1: And before that was Isla Craig, Woman. Is it called Woman?
0: Yes. Let me check. It's called Young Woman.
1: Young Woman.
0: Off the record, Echoes Reach.
1: So beautiful.
0: Mm-hmm.
1: Yeah, both of those.
0: We heard both of those at a show in Guelph as part of the What Now? I guess that's a concert series put on by...
1: Bri Webb. And Steph Yates.
0: That's right.
1: Two musicians themselves and lovely hosts. So warm and welcoming and... Yeah, kind of do lots of cool things at their house. Seem to have art installations and are pretty interdisciplinary, not solely music always.
0: Mm-hmm, mm-hmm. You might know Bri Webb from the Constantines. And what is...
1: Steph Yates, her music name project is Cots.
0: Cots, right. Yeah, that's right. Yeah. I think we wanted to kind of chat with people listening about just the concept of house shows and some of the just feelings that we had being at that show. I think in the midst of lots of conversations about the value of music and how we should be approaching music listening as streaming services sort of attempt to change how we interact with music. I think it was just interesting to be there and experience a house show, which we have put on ourselves at the Screaming Fox, and have experienced lots of different house shows over the years. But yeah, it just reminded me that it's such a unique experience to be at a house show. And there's something about the like generosity of spirit of somebody opening their home to invite strangers or relative strangers into it that kind of invites you to be equally generous. Or it just puts you in touch with the, with what, like this feeling of, wow, like, you know, good spirits exist out here. Like people aren't, as kind of fearful and, there's no need to be fearful as you might imagine, you know, and watching people play music is part of that. They're exposing a part of themselves to you. You know, the generosity or generosity of spirit that you extend to musicians, in those intimate spaces just reminds you those feelings exist out there.
1: Yeah, I love house shows so much. They are my favorite kind of shows, I think. And I just really appreciate people who open their doors to whoever wants to come listen to music and sit on their couch or on the rug of their living room and
0: yeah.
1: Just, yeah, it's so, so special to be in someone else's home or be in someone's backyard and to, I don't know, think like this is such a personal space that people welcome you into. And I think that is in the air and in the music, and it, yeah, just kind of transmits this really special listening experience every time for me, I guess. And this was the first house show I've seen in a few months or I don't know how long, but it was just yeah, so nice to be in that environment and to listen to music in that environment and really, I don't know, think of what music is all about and listening to that and being so close to the artist.
0: Mm-hmm. Just physically, you know.
1: Yeah.
0: I went to see Paul Simon at the Molson Amphitheater. I'm still going to call it the Molson Amphitheater because it should just be called the People's Amphitheater. Anyways. And we were very far away. We needed binoculars to see Paul Simon. But it was still a great show, you know, and you got a sense of who he was just from afar and on the big screens. And that has its own appeal. But, yeah, it's totally different to be, you know, a few meters from somebody and hear the sounds that they are making in a slightly sort of mediated way. Like, just get a better sense of who they are. And yeah. So those were two of the artists that we heard. And the third was
1: Jacob Audrey Taves.
0: Jacob Audrey Taves. You're so much better at names than I am. And he played a great set, very different set. He was kind of one of those, I've seen some memes about, like, what kind of musician are you? Are you the guy with a bunch of stuff on a table musician? You know, and he was one of these. So he I guess hails from out west.
1: Edmonton.
0: Yeah, Edmonton. And yeah, played sort of a series of disjointed sounds or seemingly disjointed sounds and like overlapping, triggering samples and doing all kinds of interesting things.
1: Mm-hmm.
0: So yeah, he used to play with a project called Holzkopf, Holzkopf, and has a lot of different music out at from various projects, but we'll just play one of them called Urtifen, by Jacob Audrey Taves, and Emerge, which you can find at a very difficult to pronounce Bandcamp name. It's in German. Let's see. Gera Euch Manufacture. I think it did pretty good.
1: That was pretty good.
0: Dot bandcamp.com. So this is Urtifen.

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1: I'm one of your hosts, Haley Shepherd.
0: I'm Dave LaCalamita.
1: And we started this show because we think that the musician's intuition is a very powerful thing. And we're interested in intuiting more about the music world, the music industry, cultural trends and happenings, and thinking about the time that we live in relation to the music we make and listen to, and yeah.
0: Yeah, exactly. I think it, for me, is interesting to think about how all this, so much technological change has happened in the last little while, and it's really hit musicians kind of first in a weird way, like the streaming platforms. Musicians have had to make big decisions about how to participate, whether to participate. And AI changing music in some ways, and how much, like, it's really kind of rocked the music industry in a very particular and just been a really present conversation for a lot of musicians. And I think there's something in that. I don't know. Music is just such a fundamental part of my life, and I think in a lot of people's lives. People make music. It's just in every society in the world, in the history of time, people have made music, and there's got to be some wisdom there, and just our intuition about this precious resource that we have and this ability to make music.
1: Mm-hmm.
0: Yeah.
1: Yeah. I remember once we were chatting at the library, I think, and you said that what if we look at the music industry as if it's kind of a microscope of looking at the rest of the world,
0: mm-hmm.
1: but in this kind of microcosm that we can focus on, but that will also teach us so much about other things that are happening in relation to what's happening in the music world. And I think that's so true. I think the more I learn about all the things that are happening in the music industry and the complexities that are created by technology and just the contemporary capitalist world, then it's really cool to make connections to the rest of our time. Mm-hmm. I don't know, cultural phenomena. Mm-hmm. And kind of fun to look through this telescope.
0: Telescope, microscope. Both. I think both.
1: Into the stars and into the
0: bacterial micro mycelium. Yes. Yeah, I think it's there's something there. And so today we are talking about the phenomenon of house shows a little bit, based on our experience of going to Guelph to see a show at What Now. And you just heard a song by a Guelph artist collective, really, called Magpie, which played at our house a couple of years ago. That was the song. What was that song? Oh, geez.
1: It was.
0: Where's the list? It was Unfinished Business.
1: Yeah.
0: Yeah.
1: It was hard to decide which song to play off that record because it's so good.

0: did.
1: Man, what a stacked crew. That was a very fun show.
0: I love putting that record on in the morning and making breakfast to it.
1: Yeah.
0: Or making dinner to it.
1: Yeah.
0: Cooking to that record is so fun.
1: Yeah. Great record. Thank you, Magpie, for making a great record. The next track we're going to play comes from Montreal. And a bit of a story behind it. One of my bandmates, Danielle Savage, who I'm in a band with, who lives in Penticton, who I met in Montreal, but who now lives in Penticton. For a while there, we kept our project going by basically me going to live in residence at her house, and she would go to work and come back, and I'd be there waiting expectantly at a synthesizer being like, okay, now we're going to make music. And one of the things that I thought was cool that they did at, she lived on a mountain in Penticton called God's Mountain, hilariously.
0: Whoa.
1: Yeah, beautiful place, truly God's country, you know, if you believe in that kind of thing. And the person who owned the, she was staying, it was kind of like a resort, and like a private resort that people would stay at for extended periods of time. And she was living on the property, and in the way that only people in BC seem to be able to do, you know, they're just kind of this like weird living situation that exists that if you're around for long enough, you can find out about. So she's living on the property, and every Sunday they would have something called chicken and jams. And so every Sunday, they'd cook chicken, big, like tons of chicken, just so much chicken, and, you know, potato salad or something, just have a big dinner at the main house, I guess, and sit around and play some songs. So, this was one of the songs, that we would sit around playing, and we kind of developed a repertoire. You know, you kind of, I was only there for about a month, but we would sing the same songs usually and be like, oh, let's play, let's do that one. And so this was one of the ones we had developed some harmonies for. And a couple of, well, last summer I went to Ireland, and Ireland is an amazing place for other kind of casual music making. You know, an open jam session at a pub exists, you know, in small towns once a week. And in bigger towns, you can find one every day of the week, you know. Pretty magical stuff to be a part of or even witness. And one of them that we went to was in a very small town and way out in the middle of nowhere, kind of. And we just sat in and we were just excited to witness the music that people had brought, and some really amazing songs. One guy sang a song about the Aldi grocery store, and it was hilarious. Like, the Aldi is kind of like your food basics, you know, like it's like a cheap grocery store. And it was just a kind of tribute to the Aldi. It was amazing. And so at the end, we were, my travel mate Jeff had brought a fiddle, and they were like, oh, Jeff, you want to play a tune? And so he played a tune, and then they were like, oh, do you know any more tunes? That was so good. Like, and so Jeff was like, well, these guys are also musicians. Like, maybe we should all sing one. And so we sang this song called Fool's Gold by the artist Lahasa. And it was a bit kind of, it was funny. It was like one of the last tunes of the night. And because we were just there to observe. We were just enjoying ourselves. You know, we weren't, yeah, it was, we were being shy, maybe. And then we bust this song out, and it's in four-part harmonies, and everyone's like, what the heck? Like, you guys should have been singing long before this. What, you're hiding there? Like, it's such a funny, yeah, it was funny. So I'll play the song. It's a great song. The artist Lahasa, great kind of, you know, one of the greats from Montreal. This is called Fool's Gold.

0: Welcome back to the show. That was Mama's Broke, the track Failing, off of their record Reunion, which just came out. Before that, you heard Lahasa, Fool's Gold.
1: Fool's Gold. I can so hear you and Danny and Jeff playing and singing that one. So beautiful, so simple.
0: Yeah, it was great. Had a good, I like songs and have like a triplet feel, you know, like a waltzy kind of thing, you know. Yeah, it was great, and we're missing in this part of the world. We're missing those opportunities to just make music together. And I think that was one of the things that struck me at the, going back to the What Now show, was just. Yeah, the simplicity of what we're doing, which is just gathering people together, sharing some music, sharing some experience, you know, taking a risk as a performer, or even, I mean, it's a bit of a risk to come to a show in a way. They're like, what if I don't like it, you know? And what if it rains on me, you know, like these, or in that case, it doesn't often happen. But there's also like reward, putting yourself out there a bit and meeting some new people. In Ireland, it was easy to meet people because you'd go to the pub and order a Guinness, and then you'd have to wait for 2 minutes while it settled, because they'd pour 3/4 of the Guinness, put it on the bar, and wait for the head to form, and then they'd top it up. So you always had like 2 minutes to just kill time, you know?
1: Yeah.
0: And in that 2 minutes, you'd be like looking around, and someone would be like, where's the crack at? And you'd be like, what the heck did you just say? Which, where's the crack at is like their expression for what's up, you know?
1: Oh, I've heard that. I've heard that. Yeah.
0: C-R-A-I-C, the crack.
1: C-R-A-I-C.
0: Yeah. little Irish culture for you there. So yeah, it was a fun place to be, to travel around. Generally pretty friendly. And yeah, people are just a little more curious. I think I went to London after, did the same thing, only no one cared who I was or what I was doing there. And they were like, I was alone, you know. I just went to the pub, as I did in Ireland, and it just was different. People were just kind of like leaving you be, you know. You know, very small sample size, let's be clear, but... that was my immediate impression.
1: So. Yeah, I feel like when you came back, you also had this experience of people talking about magic.
0: True.
1: Which really led to the name of this show and the interest in intuition, magic, kind of leaning into the unknown and having some trust in that and the wisdom that comes from that.
0: Yeah, exactly. Yeah. Yeah. There was some funny stories in Ireland about people who were like, the fairies don't exist, obviously, but just in case they do, let's not do it. Yeah. Like whatever it was. Like there's a famous example of, they were going to build this highway, and it was going to go through a field where there was a hawthorn tree, and hawthorn trees are apparently fairy trees, like you know, fairies in Celtic culture aren't necessarily a good thing, they're not necessarily a bad thing, they're just kind of like, they're sneaky creatures, you know, who can help you or not, you know. And if you wreck their home, obviously, though, that's not going to be good. So they had scheduled this demolition of this hawthorn tree to make room for this highway, and none of the workers would knock down this hawthorn tree. And they're like, well, it could be somebody else, like I don't believe in fairies, obviously, but I'm not gonna do it. So it's like this, you know, both kind of acknowledgement of, that's not really real, but then it's real enough to make you do something specific, you know.
1: Or not do something
0: in this case. Yeah.
1: Yeah, I love that story so much.
0: Yeah, it's funny. So yeah, there's definitely things out there that I think are beyond rational explanation. And I think music helps us tap into some of those things. Like, even just making music is not rational. It's like, it just comes out of you, you know? You just have to do it.
1: Yeah.
0: And that's, people are always like, yes, because I, you know, work half time, and some people are like, oh, so are you going on tour? Thinking like, you must be like a famous musician to give up half your salary to like go on and make music. I'm like, well, yeah, I do play shows and I make music, but it's not like I'm like a famous musician who's like supplementing half of this income, you know, with touring. Like, that's just not the reality. But it just something I want to do. So
1: yeah, I feel like I resonate with that, because my goal has never been to rise to fame somehow or pursue that, and yet I know that I will always play music in some way.
0: Yeah, I think it's maybe like a trick of capitalism to be like, you can only do this if you're going to be Beyonce, you know? And like, obviously this is never like statistically impossible. Like, there's not enough to go around, you know, like we couldn't all be Beyonce. But there's so many ways to make meaning out of music, and there's so much, you know, room for making a difference in your community and just playing. Like, it's not like a thing to be ashamed of, that you play open mics or, you know, whatever you're able to and willing to do for music. It enriches people's lives, and I think it also shows that we don't all have to orient ourselves towards things that make money. And like, it's just not it's not everybody's goal.
1: Yeah.
0: We have time for like one more.
1: What should we play? Well, Isla Craig, if you liked that track, Isla Craig is playing a show in Toronto at, where was it? It's on July 24th, and it's Isla Craig and the Sorry Brothers playing with Fiverr, who is also an incredible artist. And maybe we should play a Fiverr song.
0: Yeah.
1: To cap the show off. Yeah, super cool values and kind of ways that they operate as a musician, I've noticed by following their work, and just have a lot of respect for them.
0: All the way from Sackville, New Brunswick, which is where I was in May.
1: Yeah.
0: So let's play off of their Bandcamp page, the first track that comes up, which is Only in the Longing, which is 3 minutes long. We will have to cut it a bit short, so perhaps we'll say goodbye. This is Dave LaCalamita.
1: And Haley Shepherd.
0: And this is A Musician's Intuition. Enjoy your Tuesday, your spicy hot Tuesday evening.

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5: Salut tout le monde. Hello everyone. This is Golden Kazian. Welcome to my show, Exploring AI Music, c'est-à-dire explorons la musique créée avec l'aide de l'intelligence artificielle. Comme le veut la réalité canadienne, ce show est bilingue. I will chat with you in the official language of the submission that I receive from Canadian artists. The intent of the show is to air music that has been composed and or produced in part by artificial intelligence. J'utilise un modèle hybride, voire un mélange entre la créativité humaine et l'intelligence artificielle. In other words, the music I seek must convey a musical and lyrical synergy between an organic mind and artificial intelligence. You'll find a more comprehensive description of the show in the podcast for the April 7th, 2026 episode. Let's get to the music right away. Here we go.

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Thank you for listening and being part of the AI-assisted music movement. 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J'ai hâte de discuter avec vous à nouveau mardi prochain de 21h à 22h. 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Je suis Golan Kazian. Ciao for now.

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Welcome to The Freedom Principle, Canada's longest-running community program featuring new releases of the African diaspora in the emerging genre of world jazz. This program is produced in the town of LaSalle, Ontario, at the 42nd parallel, 8 kilometers south of Detroit, Michigan. The Freedom Principle can be heard across Canada from the Salish Sea of British Columbia to the Grand Banks of the Atlantic Ocean, and we are honored to be on this excellent community radio station. Stay tuned for some great new releases.

Oh, yeah. We begin this week's show in Ethiopia with Tesfa Mariam Kidane and Hewete from Ethiopian Rare Groove, rare funky songs from Ethiopia on Wagram Music. The compilation surveys the remarkable sound world of Addis Ababa in the 1960s and early 1970s when Ethiopian musicians brought together melodic traditions, jazz, soul, funk, Latin rhythms, and horn-driven dance band arrangements into one of Africa's most distinctive modern musical movements. Thanks for joining me on this edition of The Freedom Principle. My name is Tom Fleming, and I'll be your guide as we explore new releases and reissues from across the African diaspora. We'll start the first set with French-Lebanese trumpeter Ibrahim Malouf and his new release, Trumpets of Michel Ange, Volume 2. Born in Beirut and raised in France, Malouf has built a singular musical language around the quarter-tone trumpet, an instrument developed by his father, Nassim Malouf, to move between Western and Arabic musical systems. On the second volume, he expands that idea into a wide-ranging celebration of musical exchange, drawing from jazz, Arabic maqam, Afro-Latin rhythm, gospel, flamenco, and contemporary popular music. From Trumpets of Michel Ange, Volume 2, here is Ibrahim Malouf with Bring the Light on The Freedom Principle.

That was Congolese singer and multi-instrumentalist Jocelyn Balu with Tata Nimi from his debut release Barumba. Raised in Kinshasa and shaped by his work with Bakolo Music International, Balu returns to the older roots of Congolese rumba, drawing on folk traditions from the Lower Congo region and the genre's long dialogue with Afro-Cuban music. Prior to that, we heard Roger Izadi with Oesto Ede Averba Kumebo from Presents Vita Matata with African Fiesta on the Planet Ilunga label. The collection documents a crucial period in Congolese rumba when African Fiesta helped shape the modern sound through elegant guitar interplay, rich vocal harmonies, and deep engagement with Afro-Cuban dance rhythms. Opening the set was French-Lebanese trumpeter Ibrahim Malouf with Bring the Light from Trumpets of Michel Ange, Volume 2. Our next set begins with the one and only Swamp Dog, also known as Jerry Williams Jr. At 83 years old, the veteran soul singer, songwriter, producer turns his attention to mortality on Swamp Dog, Contemplates the Afterlife. But in classic Swamp Dog fashion, the album balances reflection with humor, southern soul, blues, country soul, and hard-earned emotional honesty. Here's Swamp Dog with Searching for Heaven on The Freedom Principle.

The Freedom Principle is recorded in the town of LaSalle, Ontario, at the 42nd parallel, 8 kilometers south of Detroit, Michigan, on land that is the traditional territory of the Anishinaabeg people of the Three Fires Confederacy of Ojibwe, Potawatomi, and Ottawa. The Freedom Principle can be heard across Canada, from the Salish Sea of British Columbia to the Grand Banks of the Atlantic Ocean. 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

Tenor saxophonist Joe Henderson there with Relaxin' at Camille Rio from Consonance, live at the Jazz Showcase on Resonance Records. Recorded in Chicago in 1978, the album captures Henderson in a mature post-bop setting with pianist Joanne Perkin, bassist Steve Rodby, and drummer Danny Spencer from a never-before-released recording. Before that, we heard Irma Thomas with Ruler of My Heart from the new compilation Southern Soul, Songs Battle of Men and Women. One of the great voices of New Orleans soul, Thomas brings gospel depth, blues feeling, and emotional directness to a song that later became part of the wider rhythm and blues and soul songbook. Opening the set was Swamp Dog with Searching for Heaven from Swamp Dog Contemplates the Afterlife on S-Curve Records. Our next set begins in Bahia, by way of Italy, with Brazilian singer Nilza Costa in her new album Cantigas on Brutura Modern. Born in Salvador and based in Italy since 2006, Costa draws on Afro-Brazilian ritual song, candomblé-rooted traditions, and sacred chants in Yoruba, Kimbundi, and Portuguese, placing her deep contralto voice at the center of music shaped by prayer, rhythm, and cultural memory. Here is Nilza Costa with Oriki Obulaye on The Freedom Principle.

Sushamba jama wama waze azu akra kambaye. 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Zioti bwete te mesha idia.

That was The Expanders with Think Ruler from The Expanders Expanded Edition on Easy Star Records. Originally released in 2011, the album helped define the American roots reggae revival, with the Los Angeles group drawing deeply from 1970s Jamaican roots reggae, close vocal harmonies, steady rhythm guitar, and deep bass lines. Before that, we heard Nana Ose Tum Barima with Aqualaba from Journey to the Unknown on Zephyrus Records. Born into a Ghanaian musical family and later based in Belgium, Barima places the Sepirewa, the Akan harp flute, at the center of music shaped by migration, family, and spiritual reflection. Opening the set was Brazilian singer Nilza Costa, Arikia Obuluyaye, from her new release, Canchigas. Our next set continues with jazz guitarist Charlie Hunter and his new release, Space Bomb, on Side Hustle Records. Known for his custom 7 and 8 string guitars, which allow him to play bass lines and guitar parts at the same time, Hunter has spent decades working across jazz, funk, blues, soul, and afrobeat. On Space Bomb, he keeps the focus tight and groove-centered, offering compact instrumental pieces built around rhythm, tone, and feel. Here is Charlie Hunter with Afrobeat Ad on the Freedom Principle.

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1: The Freedom Principle is recorded in the town of LaSalle, Ontario, at the 42nd parallel, 8 kilometers south of Detroit, Michigan, on land that is the traditional territory of the Anishinaabeg people of the Three Fires Confederacy of Ojibwe, Potawatomi, and Ottawa. The Freedom Principle can be heard across Canada, from the Salish Sea of British Columbia to the Grand Banks of the Atlantic Ocean. 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

music of Bento Gustave Titayu and La Internacional Polyrhythmo with Souviens de ta Promesse with La Disque d'Or on Libert International Records. A key bassist and vocalist and composer associated with Orchestra Polyrhythmo de Cotonou, Titayu helped shape the Beninese dance band sound of the 1970s, blending Afro-Cuban rhythm, highlife funk, vodun-rooted percussion, and West African guitar traditions. Prior to that, we heard Chicago blues veteran John Primer with Blues Survivalist from John Primer and Friends' tribute to Teresa's Lounge on Blue House Productions. Born in Mississippi and later a member of the bands of Muddy Waters, Magic Slim, and Junior Wells, Primer remains one of the most direct living links to the Southside Chicago blues tradition. Opening the set was guitarist Charlie Hunter with Afrobeat Ad from Space Bomb on Side Hustle Records. Our next set begins with Cuban percussionist and composer Abraham Mansfarrol and his album Africa Sea. Born in Guantanamo, Mansfarrol explores the deep rhythmic and historical ties between West Africa and Cuba, bringing together Afro-Cuban percussion, jazz horns, strings, electric piano, and instruments such as kora, kalimba, djembe, and pygmy flute. Here is Mansfarrol with Sissoko on El Guazo on the Freedom Principle.

That was Joma with Now That from Tunis Hotel Stereo on Shakshuka Records. The compilation documents a little-known but vibrant era in Tunisian popular music when hotel bands and nightclub musicians absorbed funk, soul, reggae, disco, jazz rock, and European pop while remaining connected to local Arabic language song

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0: think so, sir.
1: What?
0: A boy suggested it during our first visit with Holman today. He wants us to record it instead as, well, I'll spell it. C-R-E-S-G-Y-T-H, Kresgith.
1: What's that, local?
0: Well, that's his phonetic interpretation of the name the people here use.
1: Fair enough, if that's how he wants it. Anything to add on your present report?
0: No, sir. I'll call you back after we've met his woman.
1: His wife?
0: Yes.
1: I'm glad it was you and Boyce who found Holman. You're reliable men, you in particular. Martyr, I don't need to emphasize that Holman's discovery of what appears to be the first genuine human race ever encountered outside of Earth is of primary importance.
0: Yes, sir.
1: Boyce might be inclined to hurry through the diplomatic overtures. You'll be careful about that part of it, Martha.
0: Yes, very careful, sir.
1: On the two continents we scanned before, we found no traces of human inhabitants, present or past.
0: Yes, I know, sir, but Holman's...
1: It's possible Holman's acquaintances are the sole survivors of humanity here. If we frighten the tribe into hiding, there may never be another contact.
0: Yes, I understand, sir.
1: Fine. Now then, what about these other creatures? What did Holman have to say about them?
0: Well, in the 20 years he's been marooned in this valley, he's had only 3 or 4 actual encounters with them, sir. Rather violent encounters on his side. Apparently, they learned to avoid him after that. They're called Zares. He seems to have an almost psychopathic hatred for them.
1: That's not very surprising. We pulled up a scout drag a little while ago, bagged a couple of specimens. The description checks with Holman's description of the Zares, the worm-like, slimy, blue body with a set of arms, legs, and head. Out of the water, they seem to wear some kind of clothes, presumably to conserve body moisture.
0: Yes, that's what he said.
1: All right now, Martyr. I want you to continue according to the plan. And remember, be careful of Holman. He's been alone on this planet for 22 years. He deserves a lot from us.
0: Yes, sir. But he hasn't been alone. He has his wife.

0: Weiss, where are you?
1: Down here. I'm with Holman. Check in with the exploration ship?
0: Yes, it's all right. Holman, they say they'll name the planet the way you want it.
2: That's good. Celia will like that.
0: Celia?
2: My wife. I called her Celia from the start. She likes the name.
0: I see.
1: Where's she now?
2: Oh, she's out somewhere. She's very timid. She'll show up sometime in the night, and I'm leaving the doors open for her. I'll talk to her a little first to reassure her, and you can meet her then. Meanwhile, would you like to see your picture?
1: Why, do you got a photograph?
2: No, I painted it. I used to do a little bit before I went into service. It's over here. I've done about 50 or so paintings over the years. I paint a lot of them over, you know. Here. Grind my own pigments and cut brushes from the swamp grass. I'd give my arm for a good camel's hair brush. Here she is.
0: Beautiful.
1: Real good looking.
2: Of course, it isn't an exact likeness. I tried to capture the spirit. I think I've got it pretty good.
1: Well, there's something about that picture sort of...
0: Never mind, boys. Boyce doesn't know much about art.
1: Yeah, but I know what I like. I like a good-looking woman. You're a lucky man, Holman.
2: You wanted to see the deep water well. It's right through here. Actually, it's just an opening through the concrete to the river that runs below. It's as pure as anything you could wish. If they want to refresh the water tanks of the ship...
0: Yes, I'll take it up with the captain. We'll be staying a week or more. We're to follow your judgment in every way in establishing contact with the Crescidian.
2: Good. We can't do anything till Celia comes in, and we'll have to be very tactful then. But I'm sure it won't take a week.
1: What makes him so shy of us?
2: Oh, it's not you, it's me. Or it's an impression I gave him of the Earth kind of human being. Come on upstairs.

0: Cigar? It's a local swamp grass.
1: Is it safe?
0: Well, I've been smoking them for years.
2: You were telling us about the native humans.
0: Well, I've never asked Celia much about her people. There's some kind of very strong taboo that keeps her from talking about them.
1: How'd you meet her?
0: Well, our ship crashed into the valley originally. I was the only man left and the original crew of four. Manning went insane 2 days before we made a planetfall and killed Nichols and Dawson. And so I killed Manning before he could wreck the ship completely. Have you got a light, Marta?
2: Thanks, I'm all right.
0: You see, it was unavoidable, but they never understood it, those people of Celia's.
2: Well, how did they find out?
0: I was unconscious for about a month and completely blind for 6 months.

0: afterwards.
1: Why?
0: Well, they got me out of the wreck and nursed me back to life. But as soon as I was out of danger, only Celia would stay with me. She and I were alone for weeks before I regained my sight. How did they know I killed the others? Well, they're sensitive in a number of ways. And there were those bodies in the ship. They withdrew from me as soon as I no longer needed their help.
2: Then in all this time, you were never able to gain their confidence?
0: It's not a question of confidence. It's a question of... Well, I'm trying to tell you. I didn't mind being alone with Celia. You'll understand that when you see her. The others stayed in a small lake village they had a couple of miles up the valley across the swamps. Celia went up there every few days, but she never brought anyone back with her. I suspected it was simply because I was an alien. I thought they'd get over that in time. Celia seemed happy enough, so it wasn't a very acute problem.
2: Well, could you observe them?
0: Well, one day, when she'd slipped away again, I remembered a pair of field glasses I'd taken off the ship, and I got them and trained them on the village. That was a very curious experience. I never found a complete explanation for it.
2: Well, what happened?
0: Well, just for one instant, I had everything in the clearest possible focus. There were children playing on the platforms above the water, a few adults standing in the doorways of a house, and suddenly everything went blurred.
1: Well, something go wrong with the glasses?
0: No. They didn't want me to look at them. They just blurred my vision.
1: What do you mean?
2: What you mean? You mean telepathically?
0: Well, I don't know. The glasses had a 4-mile range and they were functioning perfectly. But the instant I turned them on the village, the field blurred. Well, I never felt so snubbed before.
1: Yeah, I guess that's quite a hint.
0: Well, I admit it annoyed me. The next day, I announced to Celia that I was going over to the village. Well, she made no objection, but she followed me in the distance, probably to make sure I didn't drown on the way. It's wet going around here. At last, I came over a rise and found myself 100 yards from the village on the land side, and then I realized they'd left it. I walked around it a while and found cooking fires still glowing, but nobody had waited to receive me. So I went home insulted and very sulky. I wouldn't even talk to Celia until the next morning.
2: Well, did you see anybody there?
0: Nobody. Well, I settled down and built a house for the two of us, and that took up all my time for several months. I couldn't ignore them. There was something so curiously happy and peaceful about them, even though they gave me the cold shoulder. From the one look I had of them, it showed me that they were the most beautiful people I'd ever seen. Well, you've seen the picture. It doesn't do her justice.
1: Yeah, she must be something.
0: One day, when Celia was gone, I made another trip to the village, and the same thing happened.
2: Well, did you make any attempt to explore further?
0: Oh, yes. I got the little lifeboat flyer repaired enough to get it off the ground and set it down again. I had enough fuel for one 24-hour trip. I flew down the valley for almost 50 miles before I came across the first colony of the other ones. The Zares.
2: Is that what the people here call them?
0: No, Zare, that's the word for snake. I named them that.
2: Did they live in caves?
0: No, that's what fooled me. It was a village of houses just like the one here. I sat down on the lake and I saw them. They just stood there, very quietly watching me through the doors and windows. What made it worse somehow was that they wore clothes, but the clothes didn't cover enough. Those weaving, soft, blue, slimy bodies and those staring eyes. I backed down the ladder with my gun ready in case they rushed me. But they never moved.
2: Did you find any more of them?
0: There were about 8 more colonies of Zares further down the valley, but there was no trace of another tribe of humans. At the time, I didn't know just what to make of it. There was a possibility that my village represented an advanced troop of human beings into the land of snakes. But it turned out to be the other way around. It seemed to be the snakes that were pushing out the humans. So I swore to myself that as long as I lived, at least, human beings were going to hold this section of the valley undisturbed in its safety. When I came back, I said to Celia, "Celia, I must speak to your people. Go tell them I'll come again tomorrow and they mustn't run away." Well, she looked at me, and Then she went in the direction of the village.
2: Did they wait for you?
0: Well, she came back late at night, crept into my arms, and told me they promised to wait for me. Oh, I set out the next morning full of great plans. After all, the Zare snakes lived in widely scattered settlements. The villagers and I could wipe out the settlements one by one until we'd cleared the land. But then I didn't realize how different Celia's people were from us.
2: Now, what happened?
0: Well, I came over that rise, and there the village was. This time I knew they'd stayed home. And then, not 20 feet off my path, I saw two of the Zares standing in the bushes, one watching me and the other looking at the village. They were the first ones I'd seen that close, and they were horrible. They had a rapacious, greedy look. They seemed oily and unclean. Each had a kind of tricky crossbow over his shoulder, and they couldn't be seen from the village. Would you like something to drink? There's some kind of fermented homebrew I made.
2: No. What happened?
0: Well, I shot them both down before they got over the surprise. It was a natural thing to do, wasn't it?
2: Sure, I guess so.
0: But apparently, from the point of view of the villagers, it wasn't. The village was empty again. When I got back home, I was actually sick with disappointment. And then I discovered Celia was gone. She stayed away 3 days. And when she came back, I never went back to the village.
2: But I don't see why.
0: Neither did I until it was too late. They won't kill their enemies. They're too polite for that. So their enemies are gradually squeezing them out of existence.
2: Captain, what do you expect us to do in this situation?
0: Kill the Zares, as many as we can find. If the human beings of this world won't defend themselves, we'll have to defend them. I can't be on guard here forever. It's up to you and the other men on the ship to do the job right. You will, won't you? You'll make a report to Commander Lowndes?
2: We'll make our report.
0: Oh, that's fine. Well, gentlemen, I suppose it's late now. I suppose you'll want to turn in.
1: When will your wife get back?
0: Well, she'll be back later. Don't worry about her.

0: Marta. Marta, you awake?
1: Why, what do you want?
0: Listen.
1: What?
0: Somebody moving in the house. Listen.
1: Altman?
0: No. Listen to those steps. Now, hear him?
1: That's no man.
0: Slow, dragging.
1: Yeah, come on.
0: Wait a minute. Sidearms. Right here, come on.
1: All right, it's coming downstairs. Stop. Listen.
0: What did I get to say to catch you?
1: Look. No firing unless I tell you.
0: Look, Water, I'll take care of myself. Maybe it's one of those airs. I'd like to get a shot at them. Come on.
1: Downstairs, all right.
0: There's a light. What? What's that?
2: A missile gun. Holman had a number of obsolete weapons down there. Hurry up.
0: Look out, there goes the light.
2: I've got my torch. It came from the well room.
0: Oh, it's the door. Stand back. Turn your light in there. It's Holman. They've got Holman. There it goes. Stand clear. I'll blast
2: it. Wait a minute.
0: Get out of the way. It's one of those airs. Give me a clear shot.
2: Hold it. Can't get out of here while we've got the well covered. Now keep your blaster ready while I look at Holman.
0: I hear it moving back there in the shadows.
3: He's dead.
0: Come on. Make a break for it, you rotten, slimy snake. Come on.
3: Shot through the head with his own gun.
0: Who's that, Sarah? That snake?
3: You got a good look at it?
0: No. It jumped for the shadows. There it is. Marta, swing your torch around. I'll roast it with one blast.
4: Listen. What? Listen. What?
0: Who's that?
4: His friends, will you listen to me?
0: Who are you?
4: He called me his wife.
0: What? How'd she get in here? If that Zare gets a hold of her...
3: Quiet. Don't move.
4: I won't.
3: Why did you kill him?
4: But I thought you understood.
0: You mean she killed him? It was that Zare, the snake.
4: There are medical men who would say he'd been insane for 20 years as he counted time. They would have forced him back into sanity. I could not bear the thought he should suffer that.
3: Suffer what?
4: Are you all fools? He was a fool, though I loved him. He could not see beyond the shape of things. So here among us, he saw shapes he could bear to see. And those moments when sanity came to him, and he saw what was really there, then he killed. Are you all like that?
0: What are you talking about? Is the snake there with her?
1: Go upstairs, boys. Wait for me outside.
0: You're going to kill that snake?
1: Yes, I'll kill the snake.
0: All right, take my blast. Now, be careful. Get between the eyes, Marta. Roast that Zare to a crisp.
1: Go on outside. Are you still there?
4: Yes.
1: Is there any way you can get out?
4: I can leave by the river that flows under the well if you do not shoot at me.
1: I won't shoot at you.
4: May I take his body?
1: Yes.
4: And you will all leave with your ship? I loved him, although my people thought it strange, almost beyond their tolerance. They are foolish, too, yet not as foolish as you are. They saw what was in his mind, and not beyond that. And so they were afraid of him. But he is dead now, and there is nothing that your people and mine could share. We are too different. Will you leave?
1: We'll leave. What did you see that was beyond his mind?
4: A brave spirit, though very frightened. He ventured far, far, far into the dark of which he was afraid. I loved him for that. I am coming now. I think you had better look away.

0: Marta.
1: Yes, sir.
0: I've just been down to sick bay. Boyce is all right. He's in shock.
1: Well, I gave him a shot of sedative on my way up here.
0: Oh, the medics say he'll be all right. They're giving him a reconstructive psychotherapy fix. He won't remember much of it. If you had looked squarely at that thing, we might have had to give you the same treatment. Our pickled specimens of the Zare are pretty hideous.
1: I suppose it's all the way you look at it.
0: Yes, I suppose so. Coleman had his own way of looking at it. Selective hysterical blindness maintained for 22 years, with his own type of artistic hallucinations thrown in. I can't help wishing it hadn't happened to Coleman.
1: He didn't maintain it throughout. When he was hallucinating, he saw them as beautiful. He saw her as beautiful. But when he saw them clearly, the way they really were, he killed them.
0: Who wouldn't? I almost feel like getting out of space and staying out for good. Well, it's time to file a report and wrap up.
1: What are you reporting?
0: That Holman died here quite peacefully about a year before we found him, leaving a diary of inspiring courage and devotion to space exploration behind him. We'll have time enough to work up the diary. That should keep everybody happy.
2: All secure, sir. Shall I close down the ports?
0: Just a minute. Marta, look down there. The whole galaxy. Do you think there actually are people out there somewhere?
1: I hope so.
0: You think we'll ever find them?
1: I don't know. They've never found us.

0: 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Bone. Score 1 or 1 million was not enough for the human race. 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Featured in the cast were Ted Osborne, Bill Lifton, Mason Adams, Raymond Edward Johnson, and Betty Kane. This is Fred Collins. X-1 was directed by Daniel Sutter and is an NBC Radio Network production.
1: Polio is not over yet. 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
3: 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And as a member, you'll join thousands of others serving our veterans, our communities, and

I became to be a different one, a different person. Every time we say I, we're talking about a different person. I like coffee. I need to go home and cry. It's just two different people. Every time we say I, we're growing, aren't we? Don't we want to grow? We talk about love and we say it doesn't last. Love doesn't last, but I think it does. I think love does last. I think it's people that don't last. And the other thing is, we don't want them to last. We don't want them to stay the same. We want them to grow. We don't want them to last. And sometimes that love, the two group people, they grow together in a way they can share a new love. The love lasts. Each moment lives in eternity.

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1: Doug Ford is bad news for Waterloo Region. Despite our unique global success and thriving economy, he just destroyed our recently adopted regional official plan. He is overriding our regional planning to pave over precious farmland and force unsustainable urban sprawl throughout the Waterloo Region, all of which threatens our local groundwater supply. 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

0: Hi, this is Ray Angod. I'm a member of the Protect Huron Natural Area Community Group. I'm here at CKMS 102.7 FM Radio Waterloo, who's been helping us spread the word on how we can protect our natural spaces, such as a Huron Natural Area. 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
6: Oh, hello there. I'm Rob Kerwain, host of Rob's Rewind on CKMS. 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

Welcome along, I'm Sean Savage. This is the Earshot Daily, electronic edition. This time around, I have music for you from Charlotte Day Wilson, Crimson, and Caribou. Kicking things off, this is Bon Iver with 8.

0: I'm Sean Savage. This is the Earshot Daily. Thanks for listening. Follow me on all socials. My handle is The Mix Sessions. Let me know what you think of the show. That was Canadian trip hop group Groove Collective. That's Gruve Collective with their debut single, Hopeless Hope. Up next, this is Caribou with Our Love.
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I'm Sean Savage. You're listening to the Earshot Daily. Unfortunately, that's all the time I have for this edition of the show. This is Charlotte Day Wilson with Find You. Until next time.

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1: 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Coming up in this episode, Véronique Siouffi of BC Policy Solutions talks with Lorraine Chisholm about the continuing gap in legal protections for online platform workers in BC.
2: The BC government is currently reviewing the effectiveness of Bill 48. The bill, brought in 2 years ago, established precedent-setting protections for platform workers. Platform workers such as ride-hail and delivery workers are predominantly racialized, migrant, and new immigrant workers. BC Policy Solutions has made a submission that advocates for closing the worker protection gap between platform workers and other employees. Véronique Siouffi is racial equity researcher and policy analyst at BC Policy Solutions, and she joins me now. Hello, Véronique.
3: Hello, thanks for having me.
2: It's good to talk with you and also to be following this important issue again. To begin with, who are the gig workers that we're talking about and what kind of work do they do?
3: Yeah, the legislation is pretty open. So when we're talking about Bill 48, one thing I liked about it is that the language was pretty open for future categories of workers that work via online or digitally based platforms. But right now we're really talking about ride-hail workers like Uber, Lyft, kind of the taxi service workers. And we're also talking about food delivery workers. So Skip the Dishes, Uber Eats, I don't know, there's so many now I can't keep track, but the workers that work through those platform companies. And, you know, as you mentioned off the top of the show there, we're talking about workers who are predominantly racialized, new immigrants, maybe even with kind of precarious migrant status. And that's not unique to us in BC. That's kind of a feature of this platform work across Canada and across the world.
2: And as we've talked about before, what we've got is a two-tiered workforce that leaves platform workers with fewer rights than other employees in the province. What does that precarity look like day to day?
3: Yeah, I mean, you know, I mentioned we're not the only ones where this workforce is primarily racialized. This is kind of a feature of the platforms. It's part of their design. We have in our labor market systems, we've excluded and marginalized a number of workers. Those workers tend to be racialized, but also new immigrants. And these platforms have kind of swooped in and designed their work around kind of capitalizing on the fact that there is a vulnerable population that can't find work for various reasons in the more, you know, let's say formal labor sector. And, you know, that's how these platforms are designed. And so what they seek to do, kind of the way that they make their profit, is on keeping these workers exempted typically from employment status altogether, which means the platforms are not liable as employers. They don't really have to give these workers any benefits whatsoever. You know, we fix that a bit with Bill 48. At least these are employees and the platform are employers, but we made an exception to some of the protections. And I should say gig workers are not the only folks that we've made these exceptions for. So, you know, we can come back and talk another time about agricultural workers, for example, who are also exempted from parts of the Employment Standards Act. But, well, you know, we're talking about gig workers today. So for them, it means, you know, no paid sick days, no vacation pay, no statutory holiday pay, no overtime pay. The bill offered a minimum wage now for engaged time only, which means all of the time that they spend driving around waiting for their next assignment, which is a whole thing we can get into about why the businesses actually need them to be there. But all of that time is unpaid. So, you know, when you add that up at the end of the day, they're not really making a minimum wage. So in all these ways, they're kind of made an exception of, in the same way we've seen with agricultural work. And it means that they're left underprotected and not making the minimum wage.
2: And you've said that there's a manufactured myth that worker autonomy is incompatible with full employment protections. Talk about that myth and the influence of platform corporations on promoting that myth and the effect on public policy.
3: You know, these companies lobby immensely around keeping worker protections low so that, you know, they can keep their profit margins high and share as little as, of that as possible with the workforce. And, you know, so in our submission to the government, as you've probably read, you know, we found their budgets globally are something like $100 million for a single year in lobbying. And in BC, they've hired folks that used to work for the BC government, so they like to hire insiders, and they're pretty aggressive about it. But, you know, they have direct access to workers, so they lobby workers also. And one of the things they lobby workers with is this false dichotomy between that worker autonomy or the worker flexibility, like their ability to choose their own schedule, which is really the one and only benefit that these platforms kind of offer, like that this work offers. Typically is not work that people would choose as their first career choice, but something that does work as a stopgap because of that flexibility. And so platforms are often threatening both workers and, you know, the Ministry of Labor that if you increase protections for workers or make the platforms accountable as employers, that their whole business model will collapse, this flexibility for workers will be lost, and potentially that the platform will have to leave our jurisdiction altogether, which is, you know, not really borne out in practice. But you know, this flexibility being incompatible with the Employment Standards Act or Workers' Compensation Act, you know, research all over the world has just shown that it's just not true. You know, we saw in Spain, for example, back in 2021, they applied some regulations like this around making food delivery workers and all couriers employees. And some companies tried to avoid this regulation, but other companies did choose to go full compliance. And they found that it did not affect the flexible scheduling at all. Like that aspect of the flexibility was totally compatible with all of the worker protections. And, you know, so the company Just Eat in Spain that did choose to go full compliance and keep flexibility and protections, they ended up doing really well in the market because they offered better working conditions while maintaining that flexibility. And, you know, non-compliant competitors like Deliveroo, you know, they decided to leave altogether. And so it actually opened up the market to the compliant ones. Anyway, all that to say, it's the two things are completely compatible. We've seen this in the US, in Europe, and it's just a myth. And the thing about the myth is that it also hides the fact that the work is not as flexible as the platforms pretend that it is. So, you know, they, despite selling the promise of flexibility to workers, they actually constrain the work a lot through the algorithmic management. So, you know, they keep a lot of drivers, a lot of delivery workers on the roads so that, you know, for us as customers, we get like really quick access to these folks. That means there's a lot of competition for those workers. You know, they're incentivized to be there at certain times or not be there at certain times because the pay goes up and down to try to incentivize them to be there at certain times or not. Or they spend a lot of time, you know, competing for assignments. They don't really get how they get those assignments or not get those assignments. So there's all these kind of like opaque ways that they're forced to be in certain places, to work at certain times, you know, to serve the customer needs and the platform needs rather than their own schedule. So it's not really as flexible as they pretend it to be.
2: Now, one of the big wins, Véronique, when BC brought in Bill 48 was the inclusion of platform workers as employees and the platform companies as employers. Yet still the employers don't fully compensate or protect these employees the way a regular employer might. What's missing there?
3: Yeah, so, you know, there's some of the stuff that's missing. I've mentioned like sick pay, overtime pay, vacation pay, you know, stat holidays. We just passed the Easter weekend. Some, if not all of us got, you know, statutory holiday for that. And these are the kind of things that, you know, Uber and Lyft and Deliveroo, all these folks, you know, don't have to compensate their workers for. But they also get to avoid things like paying into EI and CPP or paying the employer health tax. You know, so a lot of the costs of workers being underprotected, workers having to work sick, or workers potentially getting injured on the job, or all of these kind of risks that happen, those costs then get borne by the rest of us when it, you know, falls onto the social safety net, or when someone's laid off with no explanation and can't necessarily get access to EI. That's the rest of us that have to kind of compensate for what those employers are not covering, you know, through the taxes we pay or the taxes all other employers pay. It doesn't really seem fair to exempt these platforms as employers.
2: Why are you calling for the government to monitor health impacts of platform work, and what would that involve?
3: Yeah, I mean, we should be monitoring the health impacts for all workers. So definitely this is not a particular exception, but I'm looking at a 2025 scoping review. So this is research that looked at 40 other peer-reviewed studies of the health outcomes for digital platform workers. And the findings across all of these 40 peer-reviewed studies was pretty consistent. Platform work is associated with poor health outcomes, particularly poor mental health. And there's a lot of factors that contribute to this. So, you know, that precarious scheduling that I was talking about, even though it seems like you have flexible scheduling, you don't really, and you kind of don't understand how the scheduling works because the algorithms are so opaque, super low pay. So, you know, having to work way too many hours to be able to make ends meet, that kind of algorithmic surveillance, so it's not clear when you're doing the right thing or not doing the right thing, and those performance pressures, and then the isolation. You know, these workers work alone. There's not anything on the platform that allows workers to communicate with each other. They don't necessarily know who their coworkers are. So compared to traditional employment, platform workers are facing higher rates of depression, anxiety, and injury, right? The road is not a safe place.
2: Totally. What kind of enforcement and penalties are you calling for to ensure that these platform companies don't just consider it a cost of doing business?
3: Yeah. I mean, you know, this is going to mean the government's going to have to do some calculations here of, great, we have some of these regulations in place. We're asking for closing the gaps, but that's never going to be enough, right? These laws, these protections only mean something if there is a penalty to the employers, to the platforms, that costs them more than the cost of ignoring these laws altogether. Because if the penalty is low, as they are now, they can just absorb those costs and be like, oh, well, you know, we'll pay the little fine and keep breaking the law, because that's, in the end, more profitable. So we have to figure out, you know, what that pain point is to the bottom line for these platform companies. And that's what the penalties need to be when they fail to, you know, meet the standards that we've set in law. So, you know, some examples like Glovo, so this is a Spanish food delivery platform, they ended up accumulating 450 million euros in fines from regulators across the EU before they were like, okay, I guess we need to comply now. So, you know, they have a lot of money. That pain point for them is really high. So we've got to figure, you know, what is that for Uber, for Lyft here, and make sure that we're charging that. And we can look to examples like Australia. They've set things like not just 8 million Australian dollars in fines when they do things like wage theft, for example, but it's also criminalized. So people can be held liable with penalties of prison, up to 10 years imprisonment, for, you know, really egregious breaking of the law in that sense. So I think we should be looking to these options and consider, you know, some real enforcement, some real deterrence here.
2: Well, in your report, you've got a pretty solid set of recommendations for the BC government on this. How can people press the government to lead on this issue and to move decisively to close this gap and to broaden protections for platform workers?
3: Yeah, and for folks who want to check it out, this is a submission. I mean, we were thankful to be invited by the Ministry of Labor as part of their review. It's great that they're doing a review pretty quickly in, right? This legislation's been in effect only since September 2024, and they're, you know, pretty much a year in, decided it's time to do a review of whether this has been effective or not, and invited us to make a submission. And so for listeners that want to see the full submission and the 8 recommendations, we've got that on our website at bcpolicy.ca. But listeners can also, you know, take those recommendations, have a look at that, and then talk to their MLAs about closing these loopholes. You know, email the Ministry of Labor about closing these loopholes. Right now is the time for folks to get engaged in this, because we're having this, you know, really important and valuable review process. I think it's good to show the Ministry of Labor that, you know, we're a united front. We have solidarity with these workers. I don't think any of us want to be otherizing this group of workers, as though this model of precarity can't easily be, you know, applied to any other sector. It's part solidarity, part, you know, self-interest that folks should be wanting to close these kind of loopholes.
2: Great to talk to you as usual, Veronique. I really appreciate it.
3: Thanks. It's so nice talking to you.
2: I've been speaking with Veronique Siufi. Veronique is a racial equity researcher and policy analyst at BC Policy Solutions. She authored their submission to the Ministry of Labor, the review of standards and protections for online platform workers. And you can find it, as she says, at bcpolicy.ca.
1: 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I'm Jane Williams. Thanks for listening. I'm Jane Williams. 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On the podcast today, Emiko Morita joins me to talk about the history of the Powell Street Festival and the new book, Return to Paorugai. Paorugai is the Japanese name for the Powell Street neighborhood in Vancouver's downtown east side. It was a place of early settlement for Japanese Canadians and of their forced removal during the years of internment in World War II. It's also been a site of regeneration for the community since 1977, when the first Powell Street Festival took place. Every August, people gather in Oppenheimer Park and the surrounding area to honor Japanese-Canadian history, art, and culture. Emiko Morita was the executive director of the festival from 2015 to 2024. She's the editor of the new book, Return to Paorugai, published this month by Arsenal Pulp Press. And Emiko Morita joins me today. Hello.
4: Hi there. Thank you for having me, Jane.
1: Oh, it's really my pleasure. When the festival first started, was there any thought that it would become a regular yearly event?
4: Absolutely not. It was part of a nationwide celebration of 100 years of migration. So then 1977 was a centennial project.
1: And I guess I read in the book that it was based on a claim that turned out actually not to be accurate, that the first Japanese immigrant in Canada was in 1877.
4: That's true. I love the fact that the festival was founded on a possibly erroneous fact. In the mid-80s, an article came out that argued that somebody else settled a little bit later in time and really became the first settler in Canada from Japan.
1: So at the time that the people organized the first festival, what was the sense of community in Vancouver and in that part of town among Japanese Canadians?
4: In 1977, assimilation was the norm. And after internment and a second dispersal of Japanese Canadians from their places of incarceration, people didn't really return to Vancouver, the West Coast, and the neighborhood in particular. But there was a small community forming, and those included more recent immigrants, and also young third-generation Sansei who were curious about reconnecting.
1: Takeo Yamashiro was one of the central people behind the first festival. Who is he?
4: He was involved in founding Tanarigumi, which is the Japanese Community Volunteers Association, and anchored that and was one of the driving forces behind the festival in the early days. He was a new immigrant, and together with these Sansei, they found a growing force of energy and interest to really, as well as a desire to honor and make space for Issei, first generation, who had in fact returned to the neighborhood. And also there was a desire to draw and reconnect with other Japanese Canadians who again were very focused on assimilating as a consequence of the trauma of the internment years.
1: Your grandparents were Issei.
4: That's correct, yes. And they first settled in the Powell Street neighborhood. They ran restaurants in the neighborhood, and during the internment, they were in Greenwood, which was in the Kootenays. My father was born in incarceration.
1: Now, the festival organizers ran into some opposition from more established groups, like the Japanese Canadian Citizens Association, then Powell Street's Vancouver Buddhist Temple. What were some of their concerns?
4: Like any community, there are lots of different interests, and also in the case of Japanese Canadians specifically, a lot of trauma. So there are conflicting emotions around gathering, and in some cases that's entitlement, like maybe the Buddhist temple sees themselves as the organization that should be gathering for Obon, so ceremonial dancing in Oppenheimer Park. Perhaps the JCCA, soon to be connected with a nationwide entity, sees themselves as the defining entity responsible for affirming Japanese-Canadian-ness. And then Powell Street Festival is a little bit on the pushing the boundaries and is responding to a more diverse need and connection to identity and place.
1: I read in the book that Tanarigumi that you mentioned, that a seniors drop-in center in the downtown east side, was actually somewhat frowned on by some of the older generation there in the sense that they said, hey, we're looking after our own seniors.
4: Yes, yes. The imperative to perform as a model minority is very powerful for Japanese Canadians because of the trauma and shame and effects of being forcibly removed, disenfranchised, dispossessed. And so the desire to be upstanding and successful is very, very powerful. And unfortunately, that can cause people to judge and stigmatize those who are less privileged and are more vulnerable. So there is a very powerful story written, included in Angela May's essay in the book. She describes a published article by the founder of Tanarigumi, Jun Hamada, and he describes in this article visiting a Japanese senior who was frail, bedridden, and had a bedpan under his bed that he was unable to take care of himself. He wrote about this to the Japanese Canadian community at large, making a plea for more support and attention and care for more vulnerable people in the community. And in response, he did receive a message and a scolding from another organization representative saying that those people should be forgotten. The context that this is shared in the book is really, again, a plea to tap into one's humanity and take care of those around you.
1: And actually, all those groups ended up being able to work together.
4: This is the remarkable thing. You know, all the differences of opinion and perspectives, the different truths that I encountered while I was researching the book, at the end of the day, everybody puts those aside and comes together on the BC Day Long Weekend to join in and make Powell Street Festival a wonderful experience for everybody.
1: The festival incorporates so many different aspects. What are some of the elements that have been there since the early days?
4: I think that the community food is a very important piece that has always been there. a lot of different community groups are providing the food booths, and it's a fundraiser for them. You've got lots of different community groups doing demonstrations. From the early days, the sumo wrestling tournament and the beginnings of taiko drumming in North America and in Canada, well, in Canada specifically, were born at the festival, and that has continued, obviously, to this day when you come down for the festival.
1: Oh, that's one of the things that I so remember from so many festivals.
4: It's a very powerful experience because you're not only hearing it, but you can feel that vibration.
1: What are some of the changes that you oversaw during your years as executive director?
4: There was a lot of growth during my years, but I think the main change was that we really worked to document the institutional knowledge and to consider ways to lean deeply into knowledge transfer and systems for knowledge transfer. And that includes the questions of how do you share the ethos of an organization and ensure that it stays vital and constantly evolving in a healthy, good way.
1: In the fall of 2018, a tent encampment started to form in Oppenheimer Park in response to the housing crisis in Vancouver. So that was the park in which you held the festival. What were some of the discussions that took place around that?
4: In the winter of 2018-2019, the folks at the field house alerted me, and they mentioned that there had been people living in the park since the summer. And because Powell Street Festival had already experienced the 2014 Oppenheimer Park encampment, there wasn't a lot of conversation around what to do. We immediately started running two site plans, two scenarios. One, that the encampment is still in place and that we would be in the surrounding neighborhood but not in the park. And then the usual assumption that we are in the park. So we ran those two scenarios, and obviously we moved out of the park for that summer. That was very different from the 2014. In 2014, there was a tremendous amount of back and forth with the city, and I think a process for Powell Street Festival of really articulating what its commitment was to place. It's almost like in 2019, we had a protocol in place, and we didn't even have to have the conversations with the city. The conversation being, in 2014, a lot of discussion had to take place to ensure the city did not use Powell Street Festival as an excuse and as a means of displacing the people who were living in the park.
1: It sounds like the festival organizers were very much in solidarity with the people in the park.
4: Oh, absolutely. And during the festival weekend, we put in extra supports to ensure that everybody felt safe and included, and that we had some extra support in the park with food, and we worked with distribution and things like that. But also, we always have folks from the neighborhood take part and volunteer or have some low barrier job opportunities during the festival weekend. And that included folks who were living in the park.
1: The book is filled with wonderful color photos from festivals over the years. And you even have every single poster advertising the festival. Was it hard to track all that stuff down?
4: It was very. The truth is, one of those posters is actually the cover of a program. We were unable to find one poster, but we had a program that serves as the poster. But the other larger challenge was that for many months, we could not find the records for the 1980s, the bulk of the 1980s. They were stuck in an estate dispute. We thought that we were reaching out to archives across the country, and at University of Toronto and all the community newspapers, Nikkei Voice and Tanari Gumi newsletters and so forth. But at the end of the day, we discovered, like just before the book deadline, that in fact they were properly processed in the Nikkei National Museum archives. We were not seeing what was right in front of us.
1: The Nikkei National Museum, that's in Burnaby, there's an exhibit that I would say goes along with the book, but I think it was actually and maybe conceived of before the book, but there's an exhibit there. What's at that exhibit?
4: Also, from deep research into 50 years of Powell Street Festival, it brings together photographs and installations, view on demand videos, many different elements to celebrate community building and kind of a regeneration of Japanese Canadian identity.
1: You must feel proud of the book and of the exhibit. It's a remarkable achievement.
4: It's a really important process for me. The process of running Powell Street Festival for 10 festivals was super challenging, deeply engaging, and you have to kind of hold within yourself all sorts of funky little details. You know, these people, this kind of mistake always happens, don't make it again. You know, where's the tug of war rope stored? Because the tug of war has to happen every year on time for the kids. And to actually be able to celebrate those funny little details through photographs or to tell some of those stories and tie them to real facts and real dates in the book was a really great way to document the knowledge that I built and pass it on for future generations. I really hope that the book becomes a reference for generations to come.
1: Well, congratulations. It's a wonderful book and it's going to be published this month, and I'll let people know the details so they can look out for it. Thanks so much, Emiko.
4: Thank you.
1: Emiko Morita was the executive director of the Powell Street Festival from 2015 to 2024. She's the editor of the new book, Return to Paurugai, 50 Years of Vancouver's Powell Street Festival. It's published this month by Arsenal Pulp Press. The Nikai National Museum and Cultural Centre in Burnaby is also presenting Return to Paurugai, a visual exhibit, and that's on until September 5th. 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And you can follow us on Blue Sky at Red Eye Radio. I'm Jane Williams. Thanks for listening. I'm Jane Williams. This is the Red Eye Podcast. 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Coming up in this episode, Regional Chief Terry Teagee joins me to talk about Premier David Eby's push to amend the Declaration on the Rights of Indigenous Peoples Act. In 2019, Premier John Horgan and the BC government passed the Declaration on the Rights of Indigenous Peoples Act, or DRIPA, making the province the first to commit to aligning its laws with the UN Declaration on the Rights of Indigenous People. BC's current Premier, David Eby, was Attorney General at the time. Now, Eby says that DRIPA poses legal liabilities for the BC government and intended to introduce a bill on Monday to pause sections of the Act. The government withdrew that intention as it became clear that they did not have enough votes to make it pass. Eby says he still believes sections of DRIPA need to be paused before it is used to strike down more BC laws in the courts. Terry Teagee is Regional Chief of the BC Assembly of First Nations and a member of the First Nations Leadership Council, and he joins me today. Hello, Regional Chief.
5: Good afternoon.
1: In a statement published on Monday in the Taii, the First Nations Leadership Council said that Premier Eby is selling British Columbians a tall tale about the Declaration on the Rights of Indigenous Peoples Act. What is the nature of this tall tale?
5: Well, I think what we need to be clear about is the intent of what DRIPA was meant to do. Quite simply, we don't see that there's going to be litigation risk in regards to what EB is telling everybody in regards to why there needs to be amendments and or suspension and pause of the Declaration of Rights of Indigenous Peoples Act. Both cases is repealing the act itself. David Eby states that there's going to be a real litigation risk where there's going to be a number of court cases if this carries on. We don't see it as a legal risk. We think of this as a political issue where we need, really, I think, this provincial government to double down on full implementation of the Declaration of Rights of Indigenous Peoples Act. I don't think there's going to be this tsunami of litigation if we carry on the work that needs to be done. We should follow through with the action plan that was set out with the 80-plus action plan measures that was really set out a year later after the declaration was passed. So I think it needs to be clear that in this issue, what gave rise to many concerns was the Cowichan case in regards to title. This title case really began in 2014, so long before DRIPA was around. And also in the current case of the Gikatla Ehedasat court case, which took the government to task in regards to online staking. In that case, there is no consultation, especially in regards to online staking. There's no discussions with any First Nations where an individual can easily place a stake of claim within mining to just by simply going online and using a credit card. So I think there's a real misinformation and also miscommunication in regards to these two issues. And DRIPA is the consequence of this.
1: Did the Gitkala Hatsit decision, what did that decision actually require the province to do?
5: Well, the Gigatla Edisat decision stated that there was an obligation for consultation. And also further to that, the judge made mention that part of the issue was that the Mineral Tenure Act, as within the Declaration of Rights of Indigenous Peoples Act, did not align with DRIPA. So quite simply, the work was not done and they were highlighting. And I agree with the decision. Both decisions are good decisions in regards to has that Gikatla and Cowichan case. So in both cases, these decisions are fundamentally correct, I would say. And in the case of the Gikatla, which made mention of DRIPA, there was a fundamental issue of online staking that there's no consultation or any discussions with First Nations before any development occurs by somebody who's online staking. So funny enough, I would argue too, is that by pausing and suspending or making amendments to DRIPA or repealing DRIPA, you would probably see more court cases after the fact. So one of the purposes of DRIPA was to assert sovereignty, self-determination, and also decision-making. You know, that's fundamental in regards to how development occurs within respective territories across this province. So that issue is

0: offer any opportunity for you to negotiate with them on a government-to-government basis about that?
1: No, I would say no. There was proposals that were brought forward. When the decision came back from Gikatla Ahedisat, immediately there was a decision there, a really, I would say, an immediate knee-jerk decision to make amendments to the declaration without any discussions or consultations with the First Nations Leadership Council or any First Nations. So immediately there was a decision to make amendments, and that really was concerning to all of us as First Nations in regards to the Declaration of Rights of Indigenous Peoples Act.
0: Following the government's withdrawal of the bill this week, David Eby called the First Nations Leadership Council a key partner and then blamed you for not engaging with them on the proposed changes. What's your response to that?
1: Well, we had a number of meetings with the chiefs, and, you know, proposals were brought forward by the province of BC, but there was no allowance of discussions of an off-ramp. At least to my knowledge, were they considering counter offers from us? And it seems to me that they weren't. So it was kind of with the declaration was this notion that, oh, well, you can either make amendments or we can go to an election and you'll have the conservatives. So it's take it or leave it kind of attitude. And if you're going to some sort of negotiations and or discussions, you would think there would be an opportunity to have our side offer some sort of insight. In both cases, whether it was making amendments or pausing the legislation, to me, it was really a take it or leave it. And there was no opportunity for any negotiations as far as I'm concerned.
0: Now, Eby also indicated on Monday that he intends to engage directly with individual chiefs, with more than 200 chiefs in the province. Do you think he'll get a different answer?
1: Well, at least for the chiefs that attended our meetings, whether it was the meetings with Premier David Eby or the province of BC or our own internal meetings, the vast majority of them, as far as I've seen, were against any amendments to the declaration and or any pausing to the declaration. So I'm unaware of any other First Nations that perhaps are willing to work with this, because quite simply, it is really having our rights and title and interests taken a backseat to the decisions from the provincial government, and yet we're supposed to be working together. We're supposed to be making decisions together.
0: You, I think, were involved in negotiating the passing of Dripper, which was a high point in the relations between First Nations and the provincial government. Why do you think we are now at this very low point, not so many years later, and still with an NDP government?
1: Well, I think the changing of leadership is quite an important piece to this. I think, you know, we need better leadership where there's a full commitment to the declaration. Previous Premier John Horgan was a true partner in regards to full implementation of DRIPA and also the development of the action plan. We had these discussions that began back in 2017 when they took office 9 years ago. And by the time late November 2019, the actual legislation passed, and a year later we had an action plan. So I think it's really indicative of how this party is led. It seems to me that everything is coming out of the Premier's office as compared to previously. It was a more concerted effort that included many ministers, many ministries on a number of matters. So I'm not sure in regards to the leadership we see right now. And it seems to me that the vast majority of the NDP base are being abandoned in regards to some of the things that built the NDP, including the relationships with First Nations.
0: There's a lot of misinformation, misconceptions floating around about what DRIPA means for people in BC. What would you like to say to non-Indigenous people in BC about what DRIPA means?
1: Well, what DRIPA means is a real assertion for First Nations to have sovereignty, self-determination. It's the minimum human rights standard. And it doesn't give new rights to First Nations. Rather, it's an enabling legislation. Part of the purpose of DRIPA is to get to the negotiations table so we can have decisions quicker. rather

0: than going through the long route of political discourse, protests, and or most often or not litigation. As we've seen over the last several weeks, for a new chat, but in the past few months, Kikala, Hedisat, Cowichan, the vast majority of First Nations court cases we've won. So in the end, all those cases comes to some sort of negotiations. And that was a whole purpose. That was a tool, a part of the tool that made DRIPA very useful was to get to the negotiations tables. And DRIPA did allow for decision makings to occur, such as some mines in Tahltan territory, transmission line from Prince George, Prince Rupert, the twinning transmission line, and also land use planning in the north west coast. The five identified projects that were identified by the Prime Minister of projects of national interest, I would argue they're all DRIPA compliant, which allowed for not only First Nations to make decisions on those projects, that makes in terms of decision making a lot quicker, but also First Nations to be beneficiaries to some of those projects. So I would argue that DRIPA really bypasses a lot of the issues that we currently see and why we see that there's so much delay in terms of decision making. DRIPA allows for decision making to occur in a good way. You know, many First Nations have been stating that since this place became British Columbia in Canada. As we know, there are many territories and nations, about approximately 204 in British Columbia. Some of those nations have modern treaties. There's approximately 6-7 and several more that will be passed as modern treaties. So without any agreements, then there's a lot of decisions to be made on the ground, on the land, and DRIPA allowed that. So that's why we wanted to pass this legislation, was to stop the fighting in court and the court of public opinion and protests and get to the negotiations table.
1: Well, thanks so much for explaining that, and I appreciate your time today.
0: You're welcome.
1: I've been speaking with Terry Teagee, Regional Chief of the BC Assembly of First Nations and a member of the First Nations Leadership Council. 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And you can follow us on Blue Sky at Red Eye Radio. I'm Jane Williams. Thanks for listening. I'm Jane Williams. This is the Red Eye Podcast. 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On the podcast today, Sven Biggs of Stand.Earth joins me to discuss what's behind the elimination of the Climate Action Secretariat and what this means for BC's emissions targets. At the end of March, the BC government quietly eliminated its Climate Action Secretariat. This is the long-running agency that produced and implemented climate policy across government ministries. The Ministry of Energy and Climate Solutions says that although the secretariat is gone, the cuts are merely a reconfiguration. To find out what's going on with BC's climate policy, we've contacted Sven Biggs, Canadian Oil and Gas Campaign Director for Stand.Earth. Hello, Sven.
2: Hi, thanks for having me on the show.
1: Oh, I'm really happy you could join us today. What was the Climate Action Secretariat?
2: Well, the Climate Action Secretariat was the core group of staff originally at the Ministry of the Environment, but more recently at the Ministry of Energy and Climate Solutions that developed climate policy. And we're supposed to be coming up with a plan to help us meet our 2030 climate targets here in British Columbia. We have three sectorial targets in British Columbia, so that covers all facets of the economy, everything from industry to how our buildings are built and heated.
1: I understand that some of the staff from the secretariat are going to move to quite a different focus.
2: Yeah, so most of the staff are going to be part of something called the new Climate Solutions Branch, but some of the staff are moving within the Ministry of Energy and Climate Change to work on oil and gas projects.
1: That seems like quite a switch.
2: It is quite a switch. there has always, since they kind of merged energy and climate solutions together, there has been this tension within the ministry between kind of this pro-oil and gas side of the organization and the staff that are supposed to be fighting climate change. And I think it's been pretty difficult for those two ideas to coexist inside one ministry.
1: Was that the way it was back when it was started by Gordon Campbell, or is that something that happened more recently that there was this tension?
2: Well, this has really been a shift that has happened since the last provincial election. David Eby did a big shakeup of cabinet, and he moved a lot of things out of the Ministry of Environment, including the Climate Action Secretariat, and moved that into this new super ministry under Adrian Dix.
1: So what's going to happen with Clean BC?
2: Well, Clean BC has been kind of in purgatory since the consumer-facing carbon tax was canceled in the run-up to the last election. And that funded a whole bunch of different parts of the Clean BC program. And since that funding is gone, a lot of the incentives for things like EV purchases, home energy retrofits have had to be withdrawn or canceled. And there are big gaping holes in what was formerly kind of a coherent plan to try to achieve our targets.
1: Now, you've described it as the slow motion death of the province's climate plan.
2: Yeah, I mean, there was always, I think environmentalists would say that Clean BC never went far enough, wasn't aggressive enough, especially when it comes to things like oil and gas. But it was a coherent strategy to meet our targets that touched all different parts of our economy and had detailed policy to reach each of the nested targets within it. Now we have kind of tattered remains of a climate plan, the things that weren't funded by the carbon tax, some of them are still there. Some of the things that generate revenue, like the industry carbon tax, are still there, but there really isn't a plan to address climate change the way we had under George Heyman and John Horgan.
1: Remind us, I think you alluded to this, what kind of programs Clean BC ran when it was funded and supported by the government?
2: There were things like incentives for consumers to buy EVs. British Columbia has one of the highest rates of EV adoption anywhere in North America, and it was in large part because of this program that has subsidized it and required auto dealers to sell a certain number of EVs to hit an EV mandate. A lot of those programs have gone away. It also paid for carbon tax credits for consumers, which in most cases made our tax system more progressive and helped low-income British Columbians pay their bills.
1: Now, as part of the agreement with the BC Greens, the province commissioned a review of the Clean BC plan. What did it find?
2: Well, it found that we're not on track to meet our 2030 targets, and there are some big gaps, especially when it comes to oil and gas and expanding LNG. Essentially, you can't expand the extraction of natural gas in this province, massively increase the emissions from that industry, which makes up about 20% of our total emissions in British Columbia right now and is going to rise if LNG goes forward, and at the same time reduce emissions across the board. It's just not possible to do both of those things simultaneously.
1: So when they cut the carbon tax, I guess they weren't saying that money was going to get taken from, but is it a direct connection in your mind?
2: Well, when the carbon tax was originally created by Gordon Campbell, it was revenue neutral, so it was completely offset by tax credits. When the NDP came into power, they started taking some of the revenue from carbon taxes and using it to fund climate programs. So when they canceled the carbon tax, they effectively canceled the source of revenue for those programs, and they had to be cut almost right away. I'm not entirely sure the government understood that that was the end result of what they were doing when they made that very political decision in the run-up to an election, but that was the effect right away. And when you combine that with our current deficit and the struggles the government is having to balance its books, climate programs were some of the first things to get the axe.
1: What is happening to the province's emissions? I mean, I'm sure they're going up, but how much are they going up?
2: Well, we have a two-year reporting lag, so we won't know for a couple of years how big of an impact the current cuts are having. We are a long way off from meeting our legislated climate targets, And we are seeing the impacts already all across British Columbia. You know, every year the government puts aside hundreds of millions of dollars in a contingency fund. Last year, half of that fund went to fighting wildfires, and that number has steadily risen year over year. So we are paying a price for climate change and inaction on climate change, and that is only going to continue to grow as this crisis continues and we fail to respond to it as a society and in a government.
1: What mechanisms are there in place right now in the provincial government, in provincial legislation, if you will, that will allow us to turn things around in the province in terms of emissions?
2: I think the one thing that is still enshrined in legislation and the government can't cut is the Climate Accountability Act. That requires the ministry every year to put out a report that details how they're doing towards reaching our targets and a report on each sector of the economy and how it's doing. So I would direct listeners to check that out as a measuring post for how the province is doing. And then we have some bigger decisions to make about the direction of our economy. Are we going to continue to try to just be a resource extraction colony for the rest of the world where we cut down forests that sequester carbon, extract natural gas and minerals, and ship them abroad? Or are we going to try to develop a vibrant tech sector, as an example? A green energy transition is potentially one of the biggest investments in infrastructure in any of our lifetimes, building things like renewable electricity, EV charging centers, and all the infrastructure that goes with them is going to create an enormous amount of jobs and economic opportunity. But as long as we continue to focus government on resource extraction, we're going to miss out on those opportunities.
1: Seems to me like if the NDP doesn't do it, then any government waiting in the wings is not going to do it either.
2: Well, I mean, it's the interesting thing about British Columbia. I think that arguably Gordon Campbell and the BC Liberals, although they had many flaws, were more forward-thinking and progressive on this issue than certainly the current administration. It's a weird situation as a democratic socialist to look at it that way, but I feel like this government in particular has really lost its way on climate change and the environment. As somebody who has supported them in the past, it's hard to reconcile their track record and the things they were elected on.
1: Do you think there are points of pressure that people can apply or that areas where people can organize that will turn this around?
2: Well, I think the biggest single decision they're making right now is around LNG. The LNG terminals in British Columbia are only going to go forward if they get subsidies from the provincial and federal governments. There is a week of action all across the country, but there'll be an action here in Vancouver, April 18th, outside Gregor Rogert's constituency office. It's called LNG, Not in Our National Interest, and this is a coming together of STAND and a broad coalition of environmental groups from all across the country. There'll all be actions happening that same week in Ottawa, Toronto, Montreal, and Victoria, as well as here in Vancouver. And this is going to be probably the largest mobilization against LNG in Canadian history. And it's these kind of moments that people can get involved in and raise their voices.
1: Excellent. And then people could find out the details from stand.earth's website.
2: They absolutely can.
1: Great. Thank you so much, Sven.
2: Thanks a lot.
1: I've been speaking with Sven Biggs, Canadian Oil and Gas Campaign Director from stand.earth. 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I'm Jane Williams. 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
7: This is Bird Note. When I say the word blackbird, what sort of bird do you picture? Maybe the familiar red-winged blackbird that sings in the marsh? Well, not all blackbirds are mostly black. One is orange and even has an aristocratic name, the Baltimore Oriole. This gorgeous golden orange and black bird took its name from Sir George Calvert, 1st Lord Baltimore. His coat of arms carried a gold and black design. Baltimore Orioles eat insects and fruit, but they're fussy. They go mostly for vividly colored fruit. For nesting material, on the other hand, bland is better. The female, who does all the architectural work, bypasses colorful threads and fibers and instead chooses dull colors. She's a much drabber orange and blends in with the background while incubating her eggs. In spring and summer, you may see these orioles in the Midwest and eastern U.S., lighting up the leafy trees where they nest. You can cater to the particular taste of these beautiful birds. If you're lucky enough to live near Baltimore Orioles, entice them to your feeder with half an orange. For Bird Note, I'm Michael Stein.
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0: From New York, this is Democracy Now!
1: This is a fight of who belongs and who this administration wants to erase. And we won't let them do that. This victory is not the end. It is not the beginning. But it's a reflection and a pause.
0: The Supreme Court upholds birthright citizenship. President Trump says he'll go to Congress next. We'll speak to Columbia University historian May Nye. Then, in a loss for the civil rights of transgender Americans, the court upholds state bans on trans athletes participating in women and girls sports. We'll get reaction from the ACLU's Chase Strangio. Then, the Supreme Court upholds mail-in ballots. But Trump continues to fight for Congress to pass the SAVE Act, which could disenfranchise millions of voters. We'll speak to Mother Jones reporter Ari Berman. And finally, ahead of July 4th, we'll talk about the fight over reparations in Evanston, Illinois, with Howard Law professor Justin Hansford.
2: After the city of Evanston established a reparations commission in 2021, that was one of the most influential around the country, the Donald Trump Department of Justice has sought to kill it. But here on the 250th anniversary of the nation's founding, we know that racial justice actually requires us to repair the injustices of the past.
0: All that and more coming up. Welcome to Democracy Now!, democracynow.org, The War and Peace Report. I'm Amy Goodman. In Venezuela, the confirmed death toll from last week's devastating twin earthquakes is nearing 2,000 people, though that number is expected to soar. On Tuesday, NASA researchers said a review of satellite images along the coast of La Guaira, near this epicenter of the June 24th earthquake, showed more than 58,000 buildings damaged or destroyed. Tens of thousands of people are still missing 1 week after the quake struck, with hopes fading that rescue teams will find remaining survivors trapped in the rubble. The United Nations warns displaced survivors are likely to face hunger and the spread of disease as the quakes have escalated. Venezuela's already dire humanitarian crisis, caused in part by harsh U.S. sanctions. Even before the earthquakes, aid groups estimate nearly 8 million people in Venezuela were already in need of urgent humanitarian support. The World Food Program is appealing for $50 million to provide food assistance to some 500,000 people in Venezuela over the next 3 months. Indirect technical talks between U.S. and Iranian teams got underway in Qatar today after Iran's top negotiator said his nation would not enter further high-level negotiations until the U.S. meets the terms of its memorandum of understanding with Iran. Mohammed Bakar Ghalibaf spoke on Iranian state television.
3: Even now that we are negotiating with America, we are not negotiating with a friend. We are negotiating with an untrustworthy enemy who will definitely take action against us whenever they find the opportunity. In truth, a person can negotiate well only if they are also prepared for war.
0: Ghalibaf added, Iran's guarantee of free passage through the Strait of Hormuz is only valid for 60 days and that Iran would never give up its rights to control the waterway under any circumstances. He called the Strait Iran's greatest instrument of power. Following those remarks, Iran's Navy said a commercial container ship ran aground in shallow waters as it tried to circumvent the normal shipping route through the Strait of Hormuz. Meanwhile, Israeli Defense Minister Israel Katz has threatened to bomb Iran for a third time, despite the Trump administration's apparent efforts at diplomacy. Israeli Prime Minister Benjamin Netanyahu met Tuesday with Israeli soldiers in southern Lebanon, telling his forces they would continue their occupation as long as Hezbollah poses a threat. It was his first visit to Lebanon since Israel invaded its northern neighbor March 2nd. Israeli attacks on Lebanon since then have killed over 4,000 people and have continued despite the U.S. ceasefire with Iran, which requires Israel stop bombing Lebanon and withdraw its forces. In Washington, D.C., the House of Representatives Tuesday rejected a war powers resolution seeking to limit President Trump's authority to involve U.S. forces in Israel's war on Lebanon. The measure was brought by Michigan Congresswoman Rashida Tlaib, the only Palestinian American serving in Congress. It was rejected on a vote of 189-235 after 22 Democrats joined most Republicans voting against it. The United Nations is calling on donors to fill a $100 million gap in funding for UNRWA, the UN Agency for Palestinian Refugees. On Tuesday, UN Secretary General Antonio Guterres said millions of Palestinians are at risk due to the shortfall, as well as Israel's massive restrictions on UNRWA's ability to work in the occupied Palestinian territories. This comes as Israeli media is reporting the Trump-created so-called Board of Peace will soon begin managing humanitarian shelters in Gaza. The newspaper Israel Hayom reports the first site will open near Rafah within weeks and will be policed by a multinational force armed with so-called less lethal weapons. The report also stated Israel's military will continue expanding its control beyond the so-called yellow line agreed to in the U.S. brokered October ceasefire. Israel continues to violate the agreement on a daily basis. Republicans controlling the House Rules Committee have refused to allow a floor vote on a bipartisan amendment seeking to block the integration of the U.S. and Israeli militaries. The proposed U.S.-Israel Defense Technology Cooperation Initiative would accelerate U.S.-Israeli technology sharing, co-production of weapon systems and partnerships on the military use of artificial intelligence, biotechnology, and more. An amendment by California Democrat Ro Khanna and Kentucky Republican Thomas Massie would have removed the initiative from the 2027 National Defense Authorization Act. Congressmember Khanna spoke out Tuesday after Republican leaders refused to make the amendment eligible for debate.
4: This is unconscionable. They're not even giving us a vote on the amendment. Thomas and I will continue to fight to make sure we don't compromise American sovereignty.
0: The Supreme Court, in a 6-3 ruling Tuesday, rejected President Trump's attempt to abolish birthright citizenship, a right that's enshrined in the 14th Amendment of the U.S. Constitution. Trump signed an executive order on his first day back in office that declared children born in the U.S. to undocumented people or immigrant parents without permanent status would no longer be granted U.S. citizenship. Conservative Justices John Roberts, Amy Coney Barrett, and Brett Kavanaugh joined the three liberal justices in opposing Trump. Chief Justice Roberts wrote in the decision, quote, citizenship, then and now, was the right to have rights to freely participate in our political community. The framers of the 14th Amendment extended that promise to every freeborn person in this land. We keep that promise today, unquote. Immigrant rights advocates gathered at the steps of the Supreme Court. This is Illinois Democratic Congressmember Delia Ramirez, who's the daughter of Guatemalan immigrants.
1: I am the proud, proud daughter of Maria Elvira Ramirez Guerra, a Guatemalan immigrant who crossed the border pregnant with me. I am a citizen by birthright. I am an American, and every single person in this country, if you're born here, you're an American, period, punto, no exceptions. Am I right?
0: We'll have more on this story after headlines with Columbia University professor, historian May Nye, also a birthright citizen. In another major Supreme Court decision, justices ruled states can prohibit transgender student athletes from competing in women's and girls' sports teams, upholding bans in Idaho and West Virginia. Justices ruled unanimously that the state bans do not violate Title IX, the federal law against sex discrimination in education. They split 6-3 over whether the trans athlete bans are unconstitutional, with the conservative majority finding they do not run afoul of the 14th Amendment's Equal Protection Clause. The ruling was lauded by President Trump, who said on social media, big win. Senior counsel for ACLU's LGBTQ and HIV rights project, Joshua Block, said in a statement, quote, this is a heartbreaking ruling. The reality is that the equality of transgender women and girls takes nothing away from, in fact, promotes the equality of all women and girls. We'll have more on this story with the ACLU's Chase Strangio. In a major ruling on campaign finance, the Supreme Court has struck down a federal law that limited the amount of money that political parties can spend in coordination with a candidate for office. In their 6-3 ruling, the court's conservative justices wrote that coordinated expenditure limits violate the First Amendment. In a dissenting opinion, Justice Elena Kagan wrote, quote, the court ushers back in the same opportunities for quid pro quo corruption that the contribution limits were meant to check, she wrote. This comes as a new report by Public Citizen finds cryptocurrency, artificial intelligence, big tech, and online betting corporations have collectively spent $294 million to influence federal elections in this election cycle. That's more than half the record $517 million that corporations have reported spending so far. In Colorado, 29-year-old Democratic socialist and first-time congressional candidate Melat Quiroz has defeated 15-term incumbent Congresswoman Diana DeGette in the first congressional district primary. Quiroz appears to have carried more than half of all votes in the three-way race to represent the Denver-based district. She won despite a flood of dark money spent to quash her campaign while supporting DeGette's reelection. That included funds indirectly funneled by the super PAC operated by the American Israel Public Affairs Committee into outside spending groups, including pro-choice majority action. Melat Quiroz spoke to supporters at a raucous victory party Tuesday evening.
5: We'll not wait to take the fight to Donald Trump and the oligarchy. We will not wait. We will not wait to abolish ICE and pass Medicare for all. We will not wait to put an end to the politics of the past, to get big money out of our politics, and to reject corporate PACs and AIPAC. And no, we will not wait to end the genocide in Palestine.
0: Also on Tuesday, Colorado Democratic Senator John Hickenlooper survived a strong primary challenge from progressive state Senator Julie Gonzalez, who was backed by the Democratic Socialists of America. In immigration news, hundreds of thousands of immigrant children facing deportation orders are having to represent themselves in court. That's according to the Vera Institute of Justice and DropSite News, which looked at federal immigration data that showed more than 400,000 immigrant children have been forced to appear in court without legal representation. In related news, a federal court in Denver, Colorado, is the latest to oppose the Trump administration's efforts to indefinitely imprison immigrants, most of whom have no criminal records without access to a bond hearing. This is at least the fourth time a federal court has rejected Trump's mass detention policy. Advocacy groups have filed a complaint on behalf of dozens of immigrants who were deported from the United States to Ghana and then returned to their countries of origin despite their fears they could face torture or persecution. The complaint was filed with West Africa's top human rights court, accusing Ghana's government of complicity with the Trump administration in deporting the immigrants, some to the countries they had fled to and others left stranded in third countries to which they had no ties. The complaint involves 27 of at least 60 immigrants who've been deported to Ghana since September under Trump's so-called third country agreements. And thousands of people rallied in different regions of South Africa for another round of anti-immigrant demonstrations Tuesday. Vigilante violence against African immigrants has soared across South Africa in recent months, driving many people to flee in fear. Thousands of immigrants, most from Zimbabwe and Malawi, have requested consular support to evacuate South Africa as they're living in constant fear of violent harassment on the streets and attacks on their businesses by xenophobic groups. Among their targets is Princess Ajay, who grew up in South Africa since moving from Ghana as a toddler. She's been sleeping on the streets outside a government office in Durban since May when an anti-immigrant mob broke into her hair and beauty salon and looted it.
6: I was awake because we don't know when they're going to attack us again. They've been here twice, so we don't know when they're going to attack us again. So we can't all sleep. Some people sleep for a few hours. You wake up, we also have to sit and watch. I can't pay my rent in the shop. I can't pay my rent at home. I can't feed my child. I can't feed my family. Everything just went zero. My whole life just went zero.
0: And those are some of the headlines. This is Democracy Now!, democracynow.org, The War and Peace Report. I'm Amy Goodman. We begin today with a landmark Supreme Court ruling rejecting President Trump's attempt to end birthright citizenship. In a 6-3 ruling, the justices upheld birthright citizenship, reaffirming the principle that children born on U.S. soil are American citizens, a right enshrined in the 14th Amendment of the U.S. Constitution. The ruling strikes down President Trump's executive order from his first day back in office last year that declared children born in the U.S. to undocumented people or immigrant parents without permanent residency would no longer be granted U.S. citizenship. Chief Justice Roberts wrote in the decision, quote, citizenship, then and now, was the right to have rights to freely participate in our political community. The framers of the 14th Amendment extended that promise to every freeborn person in this land. We keep that promise today, unquote. Conservative Justices John Roberts, Amy Coney Barrett, and Brett Kavanaugh joined the three liberal justices in opposing Trump. But Justice Kavanaugh wrote he would strike down the executive order based on federal law, not the Constitution. In their dissents, conservative justices Clarence Thomas, Neil Gorsuch, and Samuel Alito Jr. called the decision a serious mistake that would open the door to so-called birth tourists. President Trump, who followed the case closely, even attended part of the oral arguments in person, said on social media, quote, the Supreme Court upheld birthright citizenship, which is too bad for our country, but we can easily make it up in Congress through legislation with the support of the president that has now been determined during this process. Congress should start today to work on ending expensive and unfair to our country birthright citizenship. They will have my complete and total support, the president wrote. Well, for more on this momentous decision and long history of struggle over birthright citizenship, we go to Southern Maryland, where we're joined by a birthright citizen, May Nye, Lung Family Professor of Asian American Studies and Professor of History at Columbia University, author of several books, including the award-winning Impossible Subjects, Illegal Aliens, and the Making of Modern America. Professor Nye, welcome back to Democracy Now! Start off by talking about the significance of the Supreme Court ruling upholding birthright citizenship.
7: Thank you, Amy, for having me. It's a pleasure to be here. This is a very important ruling. It upholds a constitutional principle that was set in after the Civil War that all persons born in the U.S. are citizens of the U.S. It's extremely important because not only in upholding the Constitution, it puts a brake on President Trump's insane drive against immigrants to drive people out of the country and to deny them any rights while they're here.
0: So talk about exactly what this means for people. You yourself, is that right, a birthright citizen?
7: Yes, my parents are immigrants.
0: So talk about what this means at this point, and President Trump almost not skipping a beat in saying, okay, we'll just go to Congress then.
7: Well, Justice Kavanaugh opened that door for him, unfortunately. What it means right now is that despite all of the decisions and rulings and support for the Supreme Court for his program of mass deportations, ending immigration, ending asylum, ending temporary protective status, all of these measures against immigrants, this would have been the culmination of that campaign to deny birthright citizenship to the children of undocumented and temporary migrants. So it puts a brake on that agenda, and it also avoids, I think, what would be chaos in this country if that were to go into effect.
0: Explain what you mean with Justice Kavanaugh opening the door, and also talk about the House Speaker saying that they would take this up, although, of course, he dismissed Congress once again early yesterday.
7: Well, I think it's extremely unlikely that Congress could even pass such legislation. Maybe they could get some votes in the House where they have not been able to in the past. I don't think it could ever pass the Senate and would have to go through the Supreme Court again to see if it was constitutional. So I think it's a pipe dream, but this is a path that Trump will take to keep the issue alive and to keep fighting and to keep up his rhetoric against immigrants, especially people of color.
0: Professor Nye, you wrote a piece earlier this year for The Economist headlined, America's a Nation of Immigrants with a History of Exclusion. As we go into this 250th anniversary of the birth of the United States, can you talk about that history? What form the exclusion has taken? Are there moments where xenophobia recedes and where it, like this moment today, to say the least, rears its ugly head?
7: You know, all the discussion we're having right now about the 14th Amendment is really important for us to remember, because it is the importance of it is that it broke the tie between citizenship and race, and it laid the possibility, indeed the principle, that America is a multiracial democracy, not just for white people, not just for whites and blacks, but for all people. And that is the legacy of the Civil War and the 14th Amendment. Now, what happened, though, after the ratification of the 14th Amendment is that there were moves in the South to retake the South for white supremacy, and this was by and large supported by the Supreme Court in many decisions that eviscerated the meaning of citizenship for the freed black people. And this, as we know, culminated in 1896 with the Plessy decision, which created the legal fiction of separate but equal and enshrined segregation into the Constitution. Now, Wong Kim Ark, the decision that upholds birthright citizenship, is just 2 years after, 3 years after Plessy. So we have to ask what happened in between those two times. And as the Supreme Court eviscerated the 14th Amendment for black people, it also upheld Chinese exclusion laws, laws that refused naturalization to Chinese people, laws that said Chinese could be deported without any due process whatsoever. And so we have simultaneously going on in the Supreme Court an evisceration of black civil rights and a strong exclusionary agenda aimed at Chinese, but actually put into the foundations of our immigration policy, these exclusions are potentially used against all immigrants. So these are part of the long struggle to reinterpret the 14th Amendment so that it mainly serves corporations. You know, we have the emergence of the corporation as a legal person with rights under the 14th Amendment. So people are dropped to the background, and we have the power of business and money now taking over the rights of the 14th Amendment.
0: I want to go to the grandson of Wong Kim Ark, Norman Wong, who celebrated the Supreme Court decision upholding birthright citizenship in San Francisco.
8: Wong Kim Ark's victory ensured that people like me and millions of others would be recognized as fully American, not as outsiders in the country of our birth. His case transformed the 14th Amendment from the words on paper into living promise. Today, that promise is still being tested. Birthright citizenship is not just a legal principle. It's a statement about who we are as a nation. It affirms that America is not defined by bloodlines or exclusion, but shared values and equal rights. This is Wong Kim Ark's legacy. This is my legacy. It is our legacy.
0: As we wrap up, Professor Nye, the significance of who Norman Wong's grandfather was, and as we move into July 4th, as everyone is celebrating history, what that history is all about.
7: You know, Wong Kim Ark, and that statement by his descendant is a wonderful statement about the principle of birthright citizenship. But let's be reminded that why did the Supreme Court uphold birthright citizenship in 1898 at a time when it was rolling back civil rights for black people? I think one of the things in the ruling of Wong Kim Ark that is important is that they said if we deny birthright citizenship to Chinese Americans, we deny it to all the Europeans and their descendants in this country. And they had their eye on the fact that immigration was on an uptick from Europe in the 1880s and 1890s, and they wanted to protect those people. Today, we have a very different country, and it's not just Europeans and their children who enjoy birthright citizenship, but the children of all immigrants. And that is a different country today, and that difference is what the president and his administration is trying to attack.
0: May Nye, Lung Family Professor of Asian American Studies, Professor of History at Columbia University, author of a number of books, including Impossible Subjects, Illegal Aliens in the Making of Modern America. Coming up, the Supreme Court upholds state bans on trans athletes in women's and girls sports. We'll speak with the ACLU's Chase Strangio. We'll also talk to Mother Jones reporter Ari Berman about the Supreme Court ruling on mail-in ballots and President Trump's continuing to push for the Save America Act. Stay with us.

0: Small Things by Cassie Velaza. This is Democracy Now!, democracynow.org. I'm Amy Goodman. In another major Supreme Court decision, justices ruled states can prohibit transgender student athletes from competing in women's and girls' sports, upholding bans in Idaho and West Virginia. Justices ruled unanimously the state bans don't violate Title IX, the federal law against sex discrimination in education. They split 6-3 over whether the trans athlete bans are unconstitutional, with the conservative majority finding they do not run afoul of the 14th Amendment's Equal Protection Clause. The ruling was lauded by President Trump, who said on social media, big win. Senior counsel for the ACLU's LGBTQ and HIV rights project, Joshua Block, said in a statement, quote, this is a heartbreaking ruling. The reality is that the equality of transgender women and girls takes nothing away from and, in fact, promotes the equality of all women and girls, unquote. For more, we're joined by Chase Strangio, co-director of the ACLU's LGBTQ and HIV project. In December of 2024, Chase made history as the first openly trans attorney to present oral arguments at the U.S. Supreme Court. He joins us here in New York. Welcome back to Democracy Now!, Chase. Explain these two Supreme Court rulings.
1: Yeah, so I think it's important for people to understand just one big picture point here, which is that we have before the Supreme Court this decision about trans athletes' participation in sports, and the court is making a ruling on both Title IX, which is the federal law that prohibits sex discrimination in education, and the Equal Protection Clause. And, of course, this is a precedential legal system. So if the court is offering a constrained reading of these statutory protections and constitutional protections, it's going to impact everyone, not just trans people. And so I just want to start with that. And then on the Title IX piece of the ruling, with sports, Congress passed an additional statute called the Javits Amendment, which does give a lot more leeway when it comes to the ways in which sports can be regulated. And so the court confined its Title IX ruling to the context of sports and, in essence, said that if we accept the premise that sex means sex assigned at birth, that this is a potentially reasonable way to manage the context of sports, which are zero sum. It's a very narrow Title IX ruling. On equal protection, we have the split in the court, in essence, saying that it doesn't violate the Equal Protection Clause of the 14th Amendment. Again, we're dealing with the 14th Amendment before this court to exclude categorically trans women and girls from women's sports. And that is obviously a devastating ruling, but again, very much cabined to the context of sports.
0: Put this into the broader context of intensifying attacks against the trans community and other decisions by the Supreme Court.
1: Yeah, I mean, I think we have to understand the way in which sports in particular was being used as a way to vilify trans people with two ultimate objectives, both from the Trump administration and from states around the country. The first is that there is an effort that we're seeing escalate to push trans people out of public life, out of our schools, out of our workplaces, and sports was hopefully going to be the wedge that conservatives used for a broad legal ruling that legitimized those efforts. And also, especially from the Trump administration, we're seeing attacks on trans people and as immigrants as part of the administration's central goal of expanding executive power and increasing the legitimacy of the Trump administration's authority over every aspect of our bodily autonomy and everyday life.
0: I want to turn to one of the plaintiffs in the case. This is Becky Pepper Jackson of West Virginia. Speaking when she first filed her lawsuit, at the time she was just 11 years old.
2: I first tried out for a school sport my sixth grade year for cross country. Everyone in my family is runners, so it was nice to get like help from them. I originally wanted to try out for the long distance team because that's what I had known and loved from cross country and running with my family. But my coach told me that if I were to just go for long distance, I wouldn't have made the team because it was much more competitive during track season. So she encouraged me to try shot put and discus, which as it turned out, I really loved. Being able to compete alongside my peers was really fun for me because it taught me teamwork. I made a lot of friends, but most of all, I just had fun, and that's all I wanted to do. When When my mom told me about the fact that I wouldn't be able to play the sports that I love, I was devastated. I asked my mom what my options were, and they said that we could talk to the ACLU and Lambda Legal, and that's when we filed our lawsuit with them.
0: Becky Pepper Jackson is now a 15-year-old high school sophomore. She recently won first place in the shot put at the state high school track and field championships and came in fourth in a discus competition in May. The state governor criticized her win, writing on social media, quote, "The state track and field championship confirms the fundamental unfairness of letting boys compete in girls' sports," unquote. Becky Pepper Jackson is believed to be the only person in the entire state the ban applies to. If you can respond to who Becky is and the significance of this and this issue of the focus on going after trans athletes, I heard Illinois Governor Pritzker yesterday saying about the Supreme Court ruling, "We have three trans athletes that this affects of over 100,000 athletes."
1: Yeah, we're talking about an incredibly small number of athletes. There is Becky in West Virginia, and there's one athlete in Idaho. So that's two people. And again, Becky was 11 years old when she filed her lawsuit. She transitioned before she ever went through puberty. In 2021, when that lawsuit was filed, the rhetoric was very much about this so-called unfairness was about going through an endogenous, typical male puberty. Well, guess what? Becky never went through that puberty. Becky has all the typical characteristics of someone assigned female at birth. And she was terrible at running. She could not make the team and was told, you should become a thrower. She works hard every single day. And here she is being demonized just for trying to participate with her friends.
0: And as we wrap up, can you talk about the other athlete, Lindsay Hickox in Idaho?
1: Lindsay Hickox also, she wanted to play on a club intramural team in college. We're talking about the least competitive context you could imagine, and she just wanted to be a part of her collegiate experience. Both Becky and Lindsay just wanted to be part of teams, and here we are demonizing them when we have serious problems in this country.
0: So where do you go from here, Chase, with your work?
1: We continue to fight. Look, these are devastating rulings from the Supreme Court, both this term and last term. And yet in the lower courts, we're still achieving important victories that are delaying some of the most egregious harms from the Trump administration's attack on trans people. So in and out of the courtroom, we keep fighting, but we need people to understand that their freedom is bound up in ours. These rulings will affect them, too. And so if we aren't mobilizing together, then we're going to get these constrained interpretations of our civil rights protections. And ultimately, that's going to serve the Trump administration's objectives to ultimately make all of our lives more constrained and less free.
0: Chase Strangio, co-director of the ACLU's LGBTQ and HIV project. In December of 2024, Chase made history by becoming the first openly trans attorney to present oral arguments at the U.S. Supreme Court for United States versus Scrimeti. This is Democracy Now!, democracynow.org. I'm Amy Goodman. And another major Supreme Court ruling this week, justices voted 5-4 to uphold a Mississippi law that allows mail-in ballots to be counted up to 5 days after an election, as long as they're postmarked by Election Day. A ruling overturning the law could have seen hundreds of thousands of voters disenfranchised in future elections due to postal delays or because they live in remote rural locations. A New York Times review of the 2024 election found at least 725,000 such ballots. Chief Justice John Roberts, Justice Amy Coney Barrett joined with the liberal justice to make the majority. The ruling is a blow to President Trump, who sought to limit voting by mail, even though he himself votes by mail, while promoting conspiracy theories about mail-in ballots. Speaking to reporters in the Oval Office Monday, President Trump criticized the court's decision.
3: Well, because of the mail-in ballot ruling, which was a little bit surprising, gives people more time to vote illegally, let's say. But the SAVE Act is even more important, and that's the right. You have to be a citizen of our country. Okay, you have to show you're a citizen of our country, called citizenship. Well, that was a ruling that was, I think it was very detrimental to honest elections.
0: In his dissent, Justice Alito echoed some of President Trump's rhetoric linking mail-in voting with election fraud. He wrote, quote, Today's decision leaves open opportunities for voter fraud that may further undermine Americans' faith in the integrity of this country's elections. Diverse sources have recognized that mail-in ballots increase the potential for fraud, he said. For more, we're joined by Ari Berman, national voting rights correspondent for Mother Jones. His latest article is headlined, "In a Rare Blow to Trump, the Supreme Court Just Saved Mail-In Voting for Now." Another recent piece, "How Democrats Can Still Win the Redistricting War by 2028. Ari, welcome back to Democracy Now! Start off with the Supreme Court upholding mail-in voting.
4: Well, hi, Amy. Thank you for having me back on the show. It was a rare victory for voting rights and a rare victory for voting rights against Donald Trump. And basically what the Supreme Court did is it upheld these grace periods for mail ballots so that if your ballot is postmarked by Election Day, it can be counted, in the case of Mississippi, up to 5 days earlier. The laws vary in

0: really echo a lot of Trump's lies about mail voting and claim that mail voting leads to voter fraud, which every study shows it does not. And so even though this was a victory for voting rights, my fear is that this is going to embolden Republicans to double down on their efforts to try to get rid of mail voting, including the Save America Act, Trump's a sweeping voter suppression bill, which he seems desperate to go to any lengths to try to pass.
1: I mean, Oregon votes completely by mail. Is that right, Ari?
0: Yeah, Oregon votes completely by mail. Washington votes completely by mail. California uses mail voting in large numbers. Lots of Republican-controlled states use mail voting in large numbers. Alaska, for example, Utah, for example. There's study after study after study that shows that mail voting is safe and secure. And a lot of Republicans use mail voting in places like Florida, in places like Arizona. Trump himself has voted by mail most recently in a special election in the spring. And so basically, smart Republican strategists don't want to end mail voting. But the fact is that President Trump is obsessed with this issue. He blames mail voting for the reason why he lost in 2020, even though that's not actually why he lost. And so mail voting is just one of a number of different options that people have to vote. You can vote by mail. You can vote early. If you still want to vote the traditional way, you can vote in person on election day. And giving voters those options is what leads to increased voter turnout. There's no evidence of voter fraud from mail voting. And it's really just unfortunate that not just the president, but justices on the Supreme Court are now echoing so many of these MAGA lies about mail voting.
1: In the wake of the court's ruling, President Trump again pushed for the passage of the SAVE Act. He posted on social media, quote, "There's only one reason to oppose cheating," he said. And he goes on to say, in a time when there is a powerful communist movement taking place in our country, one more dangerous in World War I, World War II, Pearl Harbor, September 11th, all Democrats and our five Republican Senate holdouts must vote to save our country, he said. He has also called passing the SAVE Act a national emergency. Of course, what he's talking about in what is more dangerous than 9/11 and World War I and World War II and Pearl Harbor are democratic socialists winning in this country. But can you explain what the SAVE Act is, even as Speaker Johnson just dismissed the House of Representatives?
0: Yeah, so the entire SAVE Act is predicated on a lie, which is that there's widespread voter fraud in elections, which there is not, and specifically that non-citizens are voting in large numbers in elections, which is demonstrably untrue. And so the entire thing is based on a lie, but it would do a number of things. It would not just require a voter ID to cast a ballot, which 21 million Americans don't have a current driver's license, but it would require, for example, proof of citizenship to register to vote. So you'd have to have a passport or a birth certificate to be able to register to vote. These are things that people don't carry around with them on a regular basis. It would make voter registration much more difficult. You'd have to register to vote at an elections office, which means that you could no longer register to vote online or by mail or at the DMV or all the places that people normally register. It has been expanded to essentially end mail-in voting, which would disenfranchise millions of voters. So it really is a MAGA fever dream of all the worst things that President Trump wants to do on voting in one bill. And I think there's a reason why it hasn't passed even a Republican-controlled Congress, because even a number of Republicans believe this goes too far. And by the way, it would hurt a lot of Republican constituencies as well. Rural voters, voters who vote by mail, voters who have changed their names and their birth certificate is different than their other documents. They could all be disenfranchised as well. So this bill is predicated on a lie, but it would disenfranchise tens of millions of voters if it became law.
1: In a major ruling on campaign finance, as we wrap up, Ari, the Supreme Court struck down a federal law that limited the amount of money that political parties can spend in coordination with a candidate for office. It was a 6-3 ruling. The court's conservatives wrote, coordinated expenditure limits violate the First Amendment. But Justice Elena Kagan wrote, the court ushers back in the same opportunities for quid pro quo corruption that the contribution limits were meant to check, unquote. This comes as a new report by Public Citizen finds cryptocurrency, artificial intelligence, big tech, and online betting corporations have collectively spent nearly $300 million

0: $1 million to influence federal elections in this election cycle alone. Ari.
1: Well, what it means is it's a continuation of the Citizens United decision from 2010 that gave billionaires far more power to spend unlimited sums in money. And the cost of campaigns has skyrocketed since then. And this is going to give billionaires even more influence in the political process, because now they're going to be able to give money directly to parties. They can give a lot more to parties than they can give to candidates. And that money is going to be routed back in support of candidates. And so if you're a billionaire that wants to have a big impact, you not only can give to a super PAC now, you can give millions of dollars to a political party, and that's essentially going to support candidates. Whereas before, there were limits on how candidates could coordinate with these parties. And so more dark money is going to flood the system. More billionaire money is going to flood the system. This is another way that the Supreme Court has put its thumb on the scale to help Republicans in the midterms, because Republicans have more money in these party committees than Democrats do right now. And they said this violates the First Amendment, but what's going to happen is it's going to lead to more outright corruption. If you're an Elon Musk, for example, that wants to have influence on an administration, you're now going to have another avenue in which you can donate tens of millions of dollars, and that's going to now directly support political candidates. And so it's just another distressing example of how the Supreme Court has flooded the system with more billionaire dark money.
0: Ari Berman, national voting rights correspondent for Mother Jones, will link to your pieces, among them in a rare blow to Trump. The Supreme Court just saved mail-in voting for now. Coming up on this 250th anniversary of the United States, we talk about the fight over reparations in Evanston, Illinois, and how that fits into this look back at history. We'll speak to Howard Law professor Justin Hansford. Stay with us.

0: High Fly by the late, great pianist and composer Randy Weston. To see his music, listen to it, and watch our interview, you can go to democracynow.org. This is Democracy Now! I'm Amy Goodman. The Department of Justice is attempting to sabotage a major victory for reparative justice in Evanston, Illinois, that compensates victims of historic housing discrimination. In 2021, the Evanston City Council agreed to pay black residents and their descendants reparations up to $25,000 for property down payments, mortgages, and other related fees, making it the first U.S. city to adopt such a measure. For decades, black residents of Evanston were subjected to redlining and other forms of housing discrimination, which prevented them from obtaining bank loans to purchase property. The reparations program is being funded through donations and revenue from a local tax on recreational marijuana sales. But last month, the Trump administration joined a lawsuit filed by the conservative advocacy group Judicial Watch, attempting to halt the program, claiming its race-based criteria are unconstitutional. Assistant Attorney General Harmeet Dhillon of the Department of Justice's Civil Rights Division said in a statement, quote, "There are sound ways for a city to remedy past discrimination or direct resources to its most vulnerable citizens and neighborhoods. Simply handing out money based on race, however, is not the answer. It's race discrimination, pure and simple, and it's illegal," he said. Defenders of Evanston's reparations program are fighting back. And ahead of the 250th anniversary of the founding of the United States, racial justice advocates are looking at Evanston as an opportunity to redress historical grievances. For more, we go to Bethesda, Maryland, where we're joined by Justin Hansford, Howard University law professor, scholar, activist, founding director of the Ogletree Reparative Bar Association. He's been on the front lines of the legal battle for reparations as the author of Jailing a Rainbow, The Unjust Trial and Conviction of Marcus Garvey. Professor Hansford, welcome back to Democracy Now! Put what's happening in Evanston in the context of this 250th anniversary of the United States.
1: Sure, happy to be here, Amy. Well, what's happening in Evanston right now is a trend sweeping the country. We have over 20 cities, five states, California, New York, Illinois, Maryland, Washington, Massachusetts is on the rise. Cities and states around the country starting to explore the concept of reparative justice. And that includes looking at the sweep of history in their city, in their town, in their state, and trying to find a way to make things right and pursue racial justice. Here in Evanston, we saw one of the more groundbreaking examples of that. We had a city that did the research and did an investigation, found itself guilty of engaging in redlining, zoning, deed restrictions that confined black residents from 1919 to 1969 in just one part of the town, ultimately resulting in them being dispossessed from opportunities to gain equity and build wealth throughout half of the 20th century. And so the city decided to create a program to provide redress for those people to the tune of $25,000 for direct descendants. And now the Department of Justice is seeking to intervene in a lawsuit that wants to stop people from making things right in that city.
0: And how do you respond to Assistant Attorney General Harmeet Dhillon of the Department of Justice's Civil Rights Division? She said there are sound ways for a city to remedy past discrimination. This isn't one of them, essentially.
1: Right. Well, it's a misreading of the record. She implies that people are just giving out reparations on the grounds of race, but we saw here that there was a report done, an impact study that actually we at the Howard University Thurgood Marshall Center helped to produce, that showed specifically in detail that this was a intentional campaign that the city was involved in, and the city admitted to those facts, and the city itself is tying very specifically a remedy to the harms that it found in that report. And if you look at, you know, Students for Fair Admissions against Harvard, the 2023 Supreme Court case, even though that case sought to end diversity programs, it very explicitly said that you can seek to remedy past harms if you detail the specific harms in a report that allows you to narrowly tailor the remedy to those harms. So what we're seeing here is another situation where the 14th Amendment and the Fair Housing Act, which is what the government is using to try to say that this this program is illegal and unconstitutional, these things that were part of the effort to reconstruct our country after the Civil War, some of the greatest racial justice tools in our 250-year history in the United States, are being used as a sword against us. What was designed to shield people from racial injustice is now being used as a weapon. So it's a terrible way to bring in the 250th anniversary.
0: Robin Rhu Simmons, who spearheaded Evanston's reparations program and now chairs the Evanston Reparations Committee, criticized the Trump administration efforts, saying, quote, "This lawsuit is designed to intimidate and discourage other communities that are beginning their process of reparations inspired by what Evanston has done." Simmons added Trump's lawsuit is, quote, "an attack on the revived hope that Black communities have felt having a path through a hyper-local process to reparations," unquote. In 2021, Democracy Now! Spoke to Robin Rhu Simmons, who was then an Evanston City Council member. She explained what Evanston achieved for Black residents impacted by historic housing discrimination.
2: What we passed on this last Monday was the first disbursement or the first remedy, which is going to be in the form of a housing remedy, $25,000 direct benefits to eligible Black residents for home equity, home wealth, acquisition or purchase, any type of improvement, but something that will build wealth through home equity. And I have to say that in 2002, under the leadership of Judge Lionel Jean Baptiste, who was the second ward alderman at the time, our city passed a resolution in support of H.R. 40. So we've been working towards this for some time in Evanston.
0: So that's Robin Rhu Simmons. And Professor Hansford, if you can also put this in the context of President Trump at this point refusing to sign off on a bipartisan housing bill, since housing is such a critical issue for people across this country. Now, that is different from what's happening in Evanston. At least at this point, he is.
1: Right. Well, you know, it's all connected because we know that throughout the 20th century and into the 21st century, housing has been the primary way that families have built wealth. And we are in a country where there is a 10 times as much wealth in the white community as there is in the Black community. And that's not there through luck or hard work or through intelligence, but that gap is a result primarily of this type of dispossession on the grounds of housing. And you have stories of Evanston, like the stories of Lewis Weathers, who's a Korean War veteran who came back in 1959 ready to buy a home for his family, but was forced into this contract that ensured that he would never actually own his home, never actually build equity, never ever have an opportunity to build wealth. And now this program is allowing his son to inherit at least some type of remedy where the son might have inherited a home, equity, been able to help build generational wealth. Now there is an effort, at least by the city, to make things right for that family. And that's just an example of what could be happening and will be happening all across the country. And I just want to just add really quickly that what Robin Rhu Simmons said, and we feel that she is essentially the one of the leaders of this reparations movement, the Rosa Parks, if you will, of this movement. The effort to bring a lawsuit to stop this particular program is meant to send a message to programs and cities and states around the country that this is something that is dangerous or illegal. I want to send a message to also and say that we have your back. At the Ogletree Reparations Bar Association, we are fighting back. We're building an army of lawyers to fight these battles. We want to make sure that everyone knows that it is constitutional to pursue reparations in the United States under the U.S. Constitution.
0: I want to go back again a few years to 2021 when we spoke to the actor and activist Danny Glover, who served on the National African American Reparations Commission. In 2019, he testified before the House of Representatives in favor of reparations. This is Danny commenting on the reparations effort in Evanston.
3: I mean, we can't tell you how. I mean, there's no way to express how significant this is. It's part of this, the multiplicity of expressions by local communities. I mean, and we talk about this on a local level. Imagine how that resonates beyond Evanston, Illinois. Imagine the kind of discourse that happens, the discussions in community by ordinary citizens about reparation.
0: So that's the legendary actor Danny Glover. It's just been revealed today publicly on the Today Show that he's been living with Alzheimer's for a number of years. For people to see all our interviews with Danny, you can go to democracynow.org. But Professor Hansford, if you can comment on what he says, and as we wrap up in this last minute, to also put it in a global perspective, Ghana has recently introduced a UN resolution calling for reparations throughout the diaspora for the legacies of the transatlantic slave trade.
1: Yes, that's correct, Amy. And that resolution received over 123 yes votes in support of the reparations movement. 50-some-odd countries stood to the side, and only three countries voted no, those countries being...
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Hey there, and welcome back to the Northern Lights, where we play the week's best new pop, rock, and electronic music releases from Canadian artists. And happy Canada Day to you. On today's show, we'll hear from DVBBS, Milk and Bone, Rev, Nico, Pino, and more. But first, let's get things started with a set of new music by several popular artists of earlier decades, starting with Not This One by Toronto's Barry Harris of Concan, the first club DJ in the world to write, produce, and perform a top 40 hit way back in 1988 with his song I Beg Your Pardon.

Let's talk about what we played in the first half. After Not This One, we heard Almost Ready from the Bare Naked Ladies, a Scarborough band that got their start in 1992. Can't Lose Me by Amanda Marshall, who launched her career back in the mid-90s. A Punjabi pop song called Make It Go from Mississauga's early 2000s R&B pop singer Sean Desmond, featuring Anjuli and Deep Jandu. Someday from Susie McNeil, who got her start as a contestant on Rockstar INXS back in 2005. And Superhero from Walk Off the Earth, a late 2000s pop rock band from Burlington, to close out the set of classic artists. Next up was an R&B track from Pino called Pay the Price, and Where Good Girls Go to Die by Zoe Twist of Vancouver. And now let's get back to the music with Your Favorite Flowers, some alt-pop from Toronto's Miko, the stage name of Jose Miguel Veloso.

Hey again. We started the second half with your favorite flowers, followed by Second Wind from the Honest Heart Collective, Kaleidoscope Dream by Robinson Kirby featuring folk rock duo Madeline Kirby and Luke Robinson, Undecided from Haves, and Make It Mean Something by Kalea. And to end the second half, we heard a set of three electronic tracks. Playground from DVBBS, an electronic duo from Orangeville featuring brothers Chris Chronicles and Alex Andre. The Chromeo remix of Half Moon from Montreal electro-pop duo Lawrence LaFon-Bolne and Camille Poliquin, otherwise known as Milk and Bone. And Devour from Montreal artist Rev. To close out the show, I'll leave you with an alt-pop track called Molly in the Club from Vancouver's Sophie Estelle. Thanks for listening, and hope you catch the next episode in a week. Take care.

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4: 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Today, Canadian financial institutions heavily invested in Israeli occupation, apartheid, and genocide in Palestine. This is the Green Planet Monitor. I'm David Kattenberg. 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
5: New Zealand's $86 billion super fund acted unlawfully by failing to account for human rights in its investment decisions. A high court judge has ruled. The case, brought by New Zealand's Palestine Solidarity Network, challenged fund holdings tied to Israeli settlements in occupied Palestinian territories. Settlements are illegal under the Fourth Geneva Convention and a war crime under the Rome Statute of the International Criminal Court. A 2022 policy revision in New Zealand's Superfund removed references to international human rights standards, including the UN Guiding Principles on Business and Human Rights. This weakened oversight, High Court Justice Cook ruled, making the framework unreasonable and unlawful. The fund must now rewrite its investment policies, reopening scrutiny of its controversial holdings. We will thoroughly evaluate today's decision and determine how best to respond to it, said Joe Townsend, the fund's chief executive. New research suggests a major Atlantic Ocean current may be slowing down, raising fears of cascading climate breakdown. The Atlantic Meridional Overturning Circulation, also known as the Gulf Stream, delivers warm tropical waters to the North Atlantic that sink, driving ocean circulation. Scientific models now predict a 42 to 58% slowdown in the current by 2100, potentially resulting in abnormally cold weather in Europe, disrupted rainfall in Africa and the Americas, and sea level rise up to 1 meter in the Atlantic. I now am increasingly worried that we may well pass that shutdown tipping point, where it becomes inevitable, says German ocean scientist Stefan Ramsdorf. Sperm whale vocal clicks may function like an alphabet, challenging long-held assumptions about animal communication. Whales communicate through pattern sequences of clicks that act like a phonetic alphabet, a recent study says. These clicks can vary in length, pitch, and rhythm, producing vowel-like sounds similar to human speech. The study, led by Cetacean Translation Initiative, CETI, identified whale vocal patterns comparable to humans. I think it's another humbling moment. We're not the only species with rich, communicative, communal, and cultural lives, says SETI's founder and president, David Gruber. As wildfire season approaches, Canadian insurers are pressing Prime Minister Mark Carney to prioritize climate action. Extreme weather linked to climate change has pushed insurance claims to record levels, over $9 billion in 2024. Faced with spiraling costs, insurance providers are calling for wider use of fire-resistant materials, stronger building codes, limits on construction in high-risk areas, and improved flood protection. Ottawa's housing plans could place hundreds of thousands of new homes in flood and wildfire zones, insurance providers say. With hotter conditions expected, they add, inadequate climate policy could worsen future losses and strain affordability. We've got to stop this problem from getting worse, says Liam McGinty, Vice President of Federal Affairs at the Insurance Bureau of Canada. Israel-USA's war on Iran is likely to result in elevated global poverty, a recent UN report says. The report describes a triple shock of surging energy prices, rising food costs, and slowing economic growth, driven by disruptions in oil and gas supplies and strained global trade. Developing countries are expected to suffer the most. Development in reverse is how Alexander De Croo, administrator of the UN Development Program, describes the situation. Even if fighting stops, economic damage is already unfolding, he says. And planet Earth's nights are getting brighter, unevenly. New data reveals a volatile mix of cities that brighten, then darken in times of crisis. Based on over a million satellite images taken between 2014 and 2022, researchers found a net 16% increase in global nighttime brightness. However, this growth is uneven. While global radiance rose sharply, some regions dimmed due to energy-saving policies or economic decline. Asia saw the biggest increases tied to urbanization, while parts of Europe dimmed significantly because of efficiency measures and the 2022 energy crisis. These shifting patterns reflect economic activity, conflict, and policy changes, scientists say, describing Earth's changing light levels as a flickering signal of human impact. And that's the news.

0: Canadian financial sector is deeply involved in supporting Israel's unlawful occupation of Palestine, bankrolling Israeli apartheid and genocide in both Palestine and Lebanon. That's the finding of a new report released on April 9th by the Canadian group Just Peace Advocates. Over 100 Canadian financial institutions have invested $500 billion in Israeli activities deemed unlawful by the International Court of Justice and other human rights bodies, the report reveals. Among these, 11 Canadian pension funds, 8 banks, 7 insurance companies, and 85 fund managers. By investing in weapons and surveillance systems destined for apartheid Israel and in the plundering of Palestinian natural resources, these institutions are complicit in the commission of internationally wrongful acts, including the crimes of apartheid and genocide, the Just Peace Advocates report says. Disclosure gaps mean total investments are likely higher. The Carney government must force Canadian corporations to divest, the report says. We spoke with the report's authors. Becca Steckley is a campaigner with Just Peace Advocates. So this report exposes more than 100 Canadian financial institutions invested in $526 billion in companies complicit in Israel's occupation, apartheid, and genocide. Who are these institutions, Becca? Well, what are they and who are they? And there are various categories of them. Who are they? And what are they investing in? Two separate questions.
1: So you mentioned at the beginning there's pension plans, banks, insurance companies, and then other investment managers that might be investing personal savings or might have other, be investing for other institutions that aren't disclosed. And so there's, this includes major pension plans like the Canada Pension Plan, the Quebec Pension Plan through Le Caisse de Dépôt, CDPQ, as well as other public pensions that quite a large portion of Canadians are invested indirectly through in terms of paying into our pensions. So major ones like the Alberta Pension Plan through AIMCO, BCI, as well as like Healthcare Ontario Pension Plan. So those are major ones and are incredibly concerning because that's, pensions are how we invest our money to be able to continue to live when we finish working. But the reality is they are our livelihood past retirement as possible because they're investing in these complicit companies. So the companies, you mentioned some of the things that these companies are investing in, like military, natural resource exploitation, the financial sector. So companies like, there's a broad range. There's companies like Expedia, which is a common, everybody, most people probably know Expedia as a common travel company, but they actually offer vacations. They offer travel to occupied Palestinian territory. And in a way that marks it as quote unquote Israel. So there's companies like that, to companies like Caterpillar, which is a major construction company that, depending where you are in the world, you might see Caterpillar construction equipment in your city as you're passing a construction site. And those are being, those machines are being used by Israel in occupied Palestine to destroy homes, Palestinian homes. And then we have companies like Lockheed Martin, Elbit Systems, very known large weapons manufacturers that are manufacturing and supplying weapons to the Israeli military to commit these heinous acts of genocide.
0: Companies like Palantir.
1: Yes, notorious Palantir, who, if you see in the report, you'll see photos of the Palantir CEO and founders with high-ranking Israeli government officials. Palantir is notorious not only in Israel, but also supporting U.S. government agencies like ICE and others across the world, but deeply, deeply problematic companies that are actively carrying out crimes and these pensions, these banks, these insurance companies are investing in them and trying to claim neutrality because they're not carrying out the actions themselves. They're just quote unquote investing, which they think means that they're not actively taking part in these crimes.
0: And under the category of pension funds, you mentioned the Canada Pension Plan Investment Board tops the list of pension funds, somewhere over $36 million, million, billion,
1: Billion.
0: $36 billion that the Canada Pension Plan Investment Board has invested in companies that are engaged in nefarious activities in the occupied Palestinian territories. Royal Bank of Canada, $108 billion. Sun Life is the major insurance company investing in these activities, $65 billion. It's hard to imagine a sector of the Israeli economy or an institution that is not engaged in Israel's occupation in some way, shape, or form. Like Israel's occupation of Palestinian territories is totally institutionalized. There isn't a sector that isn't involved in it or engaged in it. So it almost seems that it's impossible to invest in anything in Israel without actually being exposed to crimes that Israel is committing.
1: Yeah, that is a great point. It's if you think about Israel, the reality is, as a state, it's an apartheid state. As a state, it is committing genocide, and its occupation, illegal occupation, has been going on for decades. The reality is, if you pick a sector and you look at it, if you look at the financial sector, Israeli banks are bankrolling the ongoing annexation and appropriation of Palestinian land. If you look at tech, they're supplying tech for the military. And so the companies that we, the database we use is a compilation that is based, we don't include all Israeli companies, but if there's any evidence that they are in any way supporting the occupation, the apartheid regime, the genocide, they are complicit. They don't have to be supplying weapons to be complicit. There's lots of ways that they are upholding and perpetuating the state of Israel's crimes.
0: How do you document these investments? It's not easy to find out who's investing in what. It's pretty opaque. Some institutions, as a practice, as policy, reveal what their investments are, like the Canada Pension Plan or the Quebec Pension Plan. But a lot of other investment managers and banks, they don't reveal who they're investing in. So how do you find out who's investing in what?
1: Yeah, so we, maybe not surprisingly, companies don't want to disclose their investments. Now, they'll often say that's for proprietary reasons. They don't want their investment strategies to be released. But I think more so the reality is they don't want to be held accountable for what they're investing in, whether that's to do with Palestine or whether that's to do with fossil fuels or weapons manufacturers more broadly. So we are limited to either required disclosure or voluntary disclosure. In most cases, institutions don't voluntarily disclose their investments. So the CPP, Canada Pension Plan, and the Quebec Pension Plan through CDPQ are legislatively, by the laws, required to disclose their investments every year. So that is one way that we can analyze them, and we do that as a separate report. The other way that we can look at investments is through what we've done here, which is through the US Securities and Exchange Commission, so the US SEC. And some companies, whether they're located in the US or outside of it, are required to disclose their investments to the SEC. Now that's, I won't get into that of who is required to disclose, but those companies that do have a requirement to disclose their investments to the SEC, that information is publicly available. So that's the information we then can use to analyze complicity. Now, there's still limitations. So obviously, not all Canadian financial institutions have to disclose to the SEC. If you look at the report, only one credit union, Vancity, is included. The other credit unions in Canada, to our knowledge and through our research, are not required to disclose. So we don't have information on those investments. Additionally, even those entities that have to disclose to the USSEC, so anybody in the report, Scotiabank, RBC, CPP, the investments that they're listing to the USSEC are only a portion of their total investments. And that's because, again, they don't have to report all of their investments. They only need to report those companies that are essentially listed on the on a US exchange. And so that means we don't have Canadian companies that are only listed on the Toronto Stock Exchange, for example, aren't included in any of the disclosures to the USSEC. So there's plenty of companies that, even if, say, RBC is invested in them and they're complicit, they don't have to be disclosed to the SEC, which means that this is just a fraction of the potential complicit investments that these companies have in their portfolios.
0: It's an underestimate.
1: Yeah, very likely.
0: And yet, over $500 billion annually. That's quite an underestimate.
1: It is, and I think it's hard to grasp that number. Like as we were doing the report, obviously you just see numbers and then you start to think like this is $500 billion. Like most of us in the world can't grasp what that really means. And these are significant financial institutions, whether it's pensions that contribute massively to the Canadian economy or our biggest banks. They have billions, hundreds of billions of dollars invested in actively supporting the crimes Israel is carrying out in Palestine. And that is something that they'd like to distance themselves from. But those companies that are actively committing crimes in occupied Palestine can't do that without the financial backing that these investments provide.
0: Forgive the thunderstorm that's taking place in the background here.
1: No problem. We had that this morning as well.
0: So, what's the legal basis for saying, corporations should not be investing in Israeli companies that are engaged in apartheid or genocide? On what basis can do Just Peace advocates and other human rights organizations say that these companies are obliged not to invest, and the Canadian government is obliged to oblige them not to invest?
1: Yeah, so there's a couple ways. One is through international law. So the International Court of Justice in July 2024 put out an updated ruling, advisory opinion about Israel's illegal occupation. And they make it very clear, not necessarily just saying new things, but reiterating what has been true in the past. But they say that states have a responsibility to not support the illegal occupation.
0: And paragraph 278 of the July 2024 advisory opinion from the International Court of Justice, which is the international community's highest judicial body, it's one of the components of the United Nations, says member states are under an obligation not to recognize the occupation, which it deems to be illegal, and they must abstain from entering into economic or trade dealings with Israel concerning the occupied Palestinian territory or parts thereof, which may entrench its unlawful presence in the territory. And they have to take steps, member states have to take steps, like Canada, to prevent trade or investment relations that assist in the maintenance of the illegal situation created by Israel in the occupied territories.
1: Exactly. And so that means that Canada has a legal responsibility to take action and ensure that. So there's kind of two levels. There's the level of the government itself. So something like the Canada Pension Plan is a government entity, it is created through the government. So the government of Canada has full control in theory. I mean, it's separate in terms of to be careful of conflicts and things like that. But it is created through a law of the government. And so the Canadian government needs to ensure that none of its investments or its entities, its agencies are investing in any companies that support aid, abet the illegal occupation. There's also a lot of these companies are private companies or non-governmental entities. Some of them are public pension plans, some of them are private companies, like so a lot of these investment managers. That does not relieve them of their legal duties. So in two ways. One, after the advisory opinion came out in July, a UN commission released a position paper on the advisory opinion, essentially laying out some practical, what does this mean for member states? And they were very clear that that means member states, so Canada, doing their due diligence to ensure that corporations, nonprofits, any entities registered in their jurisdiction are not supporting the occupation. And if they are, to take action against that, including things like removing their corporation status. So the government of Canada has a lot of power, but not just power, they have a legal responsibility to do that.
0: And these prohibitions are actually embedded within Canadian domestic law, like the Rome
1: Exactly.
0: Statute. The Rome Statute of the International Criminal Court is embedded in Canadian law as the Crimes Against Humanity and War Crimes Act, and the Fourth Geneva Convention is embedded in Canadian law as the Canadian Geneva Conventions Act.
1: Exactly. We don't need to rely on the International Court of Justice to hold the government of Canada responsible. It's actually, we have laws here in Canada that make those things illegal. And further, so international law largely is about holding member states, countries responsible, or the leaders of these countries responsible. But Canadian law does allow and does create legal liability for individuals, board members, CEOs, entities themselves to be held responsible under the Criminal Code of Canada as well for aiding and abetting. And so while a lot of the responsibility when we think of international law falls on states or countries, in Canada there's actually legal responsibility under Canadian law of all individuals and entities, so whether that's an investment manager, an insurance company, a pension, to not support the illegal occupation. And that can be used to hold these individuals or these individual companies responsible outside of the government being held accountable for their illegal responsibility as well.
0: And of course, you can imagine that if a Canadian financial institution were known to be investing in Russian arms manufacturing companies, or in Iranian arms manufacturing companies, or in arms manufacturing activities in Venezuela or China, the Attorney General of Canada would act immediately. And of course, it's the responsibility of the Attorney General of Canada to engage these statutes and to take action. And they would in the cases that I've just described. But in the case of Israel, I mean, the Carney government, the Trudeau government before it, was absolutely committed to its passionate attachment and friendship with Israel. It's difficult to get the Canadian government to actually implement its own domestic laws that involve crimes that are committed internationally, unlawful acts committed in other countries.
1: Yes, it's what we see is the Canadian government using the laws it has, like you said, against in other instances, so against Russia, for example, and also using laws like sanctioning for years, like Iran, which actually is part of an imperial agenda to that harms individuals. Meanwhile, Canada supports actively the Israeli state to continue carrying out these crimes. And I think it is unsurprising when we consider the reality that Canada is a settler colonial state, and therefore to acknowledge Israel's actions as a settler colonial state is would be to convict themselves and confess that they themselves are still carrying out an ongoing genocide of Indigenous peoples here on Turtle Island. And so it's not surprising when we see where the Canadian government focuses its actions and is selective in the way it applies international and domestic law. And so, unfortunately, it's not surprising to see the Canadian government show what seems like eternal support for Israel. And
0: And
1: so
0: yet,
1: I'm
0: the
1: just.
0: Canadian governments, all Canadian governments since 1967, have held the position that Israel's settlement enterprise in the occupied territories is unlawful and has no legal basis and is an impediment, fatal impediment to achieving a two-state solution, which all Canadian governments have always said is absolutely essential. But when it comes to Canadian corporations supporting the settlement enterprise, it's pretty hard to. I don't think you can find a single corporate entity in Israel, banking, insurance, manufacturing, utilities, that isn't engaged in the occupation. So Canada is not, the Canadian government's not prepared to put a halt to that investment, even though it says that the objects of the investment are illegal.
1: Yeah, exactly. You make a great point. Yeah, the Canadian government written policy about settlements is very clear that they are recognizes that they are illegal, but it absolutely fails to take any action that aligns with that. They may make some limited statements about ongoing annexation efforts, but even when they do, they fail to take any concrete action that would actually put the government policy into action, for lack of a better word.
0: And these corporations, these financial institutions, to the extent that groups like Just Peace Advocates engages in dialogue with them, a lot of these, or with other human rights organizations who are applying pressure, their typical response is, oh, either like we didn't know, or we don't know, or we're arm's length, we're investment managers, and we really have no control over what a company that a bank is investing in is doing. So it isn't really our responsibility.
1: Yes, exactly. They would like to think that investing millions of dollars in companies that are carrying out war crimes and genocide and apartheid is somehow ethically neutral just because they're not on the ground themselves as investment managers carrying out the crimes, which is really absurd to think about because companies that do carry on these activities in occupied Palestine and the occupied Syrian Golan can only do that because of the financial backing. And so it's an attempt to distance themselves from legal responsibility. Often, investment managers, whether through a pension or bank or just the investment management company themselves, will often, like you said, say, like, we can't really do it. Like, we're at arm's length. We can't really do anything about it. When in reality, we know that they can.
0: What are the prospects, Becca Steckley, for the Canadian government, the Carney government, which is now majority government? What are the prospects that the Carney government will honor its obligation to abstain from entering into economic or trade dealings with Israel concerning the occupied Palestinian territory, as mandated to do so by the advisory opinion of July 2024? And when this came up before the UN General Assembly, I don't know, 8 months later, and not quite that long, September 2024, and overwhelmingly, the advisory opinion was overwhelmingly adopted by member states, but Canada abstained. Canada abstained from that vote in the UN General Assembly, adopting the advisory opinion. So my question is, what are the prospects for the Carney government? I mean, Mr. Carney is a champion of the rules-based international order. He talks about the rules-based international order. He doesn't talk about the UN Charter. He doesn't talk about international law. He talks about trade law, basically.
1: That's a good question. I think, unfortunately, it's not looking positive. I think even if we look at the Canada abstention in 2024, that was still the Trudeau government. And Carney has come in and has been very clear about trying to invest in more militarism and increasing Canada's militarism, even though he makes various statements. I know I saw that he a couple of days ago maybe said that Canadian military money, the amount going to the US is not going to be the same. But Carney has been very clear through his statements as well as actions that he is really committed to Canadian militarism. And so, unfortunately, I don't think we have a lot of hope that he will, on his own accord, or the government of Canada on its own accord, will uphold its legal duty. I think we've seen that in various ways. We saw the Bill C-233 vote a couple months last month, where the majority of the Liberals voted no. And so I think the reality we have to come to is that we're not going to see the government take action without significant and probably various types of pressure. I think he's been very clear, and now that they have a majority government, I think that only becomes more of the reality that we have to contend with.
0: What can individual Canadians do? Do individual Canadians have power insofar as getting Canadian financial institutions to divest from Israeli criminal activity?
1: Absolutely. So a couple things. One, you can contact your financial institution and let them know if you're with one of the entities in this report. Let them know about the report, let them know about their investments. That's not to say that will change their investments necessarily if it's one of these big corporations, but it does matter that they hear public opinion. If you're looking to change your banking or your investments, if you have personal investments, you can reach out to the prospective credit union or local bank and ask them to disclose their investments. We will be releasing in the next few days a resource guide with some templates to be able to do this to make it a little bit easier. You can, if you're part of a pension plan, again, write to them, let them know. The reality is that individual pressure on its own won't necessarily change things, but there are a lot of amazing organizing efforts happening. So if you're part of a pension plan and you want to get involved in organizing, there's probably a group already doing that, and we can happily connect you with those people, because what we need is organized public pressure. And so while you as an individual can take important action in contacting your institutions, perhaps even more importantly is getting involved in the broader effort to increase the pressure on these institutions to be held accountable.
0: Becca Steckel is a campaigner with the Canadian human rights group Just Peace Advocates that has just released a report on April 9th exposing 100 Canadian financial institutions that have investments totaling over $500 billion US dollars in companies complicit in Israel's occupation, apartheid, and genocide. We'll link to Just Peace Advocates' report at the Green Planet Monitor. Becca, thank you so much for joining me.
1: Thank you for having me. I'm very glad to talk about this report, and hopefully, we just keep on pushing, we keep on going, and I appreciate you having me.
0: Becca Steckley is a campaigner with the Canadian human rights group Just Peace Advocates. For a link to their report and our complete conversation with Becca Steckley, go to greenplanetmonitor.net. 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I'm David Kattenberg.

0: over 100 Canadian financial institutions have invested in Israel's occupation of Palestine to the tune of over $500 billion U.S. dollars and are therefore complicit in Israeli policies and practices judged to be unlawful by the International Court of Justice and other human rights bodies. Of course, they're playing with dollars of individual Canadians. Do individual Canadians have the power to control how their dollars are invested? The GPM spoke about this with Peter Larson. Larson is an Ottawa-based researcher and blogger and the chair of the Ottawa Forum on Israel-Palestine, OFIP. The GPM reached Peter in Ottawa. Thank you so much for coming back on the Green Planet Monitor, Peter. And I'm wondering if you can kind of reflect on, like, first of all, tell me how you respond, what your reaction is to this report from Just Peace Advocates, because it's not surprising that Canadian corporations who are out there, they're some of the biggest corporations in the world, and they're out there in the world, and many of them invest in, and banks invest in Israel, so it's really not surprising, although it's shocking to read about it. How does this hit you, this report?
1: Well, I think it's an amazing report. They've obviously done a huge amount of research, and my hat goes off to them for doing that. It follows along in the same line as Francesco Albanese's report, the title of which escapes me for the moment, but it's like financing genocide or something like that, which she listed a very large number of international corporations that were involved in making money in their collaboration with Israel, including in some of the work specifically involved in the genocide in Gaza. So I think this is a narrower focus looking at the involvement of Canadian banks and institutions, and I think it's useful information.
0: And does it shock you, or are you inured to this?
1: No, well, I mean, it is shocking, but it doesn't shock me, and probably doesn't shock you either, or perhaps even many of the people who are listening to this, because we're already largely sensitized to it. But I don't think my next door neighbor or the neighbor beyond that, or the people who belong to my tennis club, would be aware of this, and it would be undoubtedly, well, surprising. Whether they would be shocked or not, I don't know, but they should be shocked, and they probably would not know this information.
0: And what, I mean, I'd like to dive into what your own thoughts on you'd like to do something personally, and you're grappling with what to do. But before we get into that, what really shocks me, standing back from all this, is how little international law counts for, how the United Nations Charter has been effectively debased, in my view, and, you know, the Genocide Convention, the Geneva Conventions. I mean, the rule of law, Israel and the United States have really proven since October 2013, if anybody doubted it, they've proven that international law really counts for nothing, zero, and impunity is total and complete, certainly for Israel. This is my opinion. And so this shocks me that, you know, all these things are flagrantly unlawful, and yet here we've got Canadian corporations investing wildly in all these activities, when, of course, investments in Ukraine, well, in Russia, I mean, I was checking this up on the internet today. What's the status with the legal status of investments in Russian banks and Russian oil and gas companies, yeah, and Russian arms manufacturers? It's all banned, but right. Israel, no.
1: Well, I think it's a challenge for individuals. I agree with you. I think it's been wild.

0: For example, something like the Ontario Teachers Fund, the chair or the president of the Ontario Teachers Fund will get his bonus based on, in part, on the return on investment. So for someone who's directing a major pension fund, and I think it's more broadly, to have to be constrained in certain ways, whether it's for environmental reasons or whether it's for genocide or whatever, is a problem for them that they have to work around, because their bottom line is to manufacture the best return on investment for their owners or their principals. So that doesn't mean we can't put pressure on them. We could and should. There are such things as ethical investment funds, for example, with respect to environmental concerns. I'm sure you're aware of that, David. It's probably something you've worked on in the past. So I have written to my I've my investments, my modest investments are with an investment advisor, and I have written to them and say, please check and make sure that none of my investments directly are either with Israeli companies or with Israel bonds. And I explained in my letter to them why I held that position, and that they were able to get back to me, and they did assure to me that that was the case, and that I had actually spoken to them about that verbally a couple of years ago. This time I wrote a letter and said, please confirm for me that's the case. That was a fairly easy thing for them to do. But with the current report, the very extensive report, I didn't quite know what to do with it with respect to my advisor. For example, one of the things that the report focuses on is a number of the banks. Well, I happen to do one, my investments with a specific bank. Let's say the Royal Bank. It's not the Royal Bank, but say it's the Royal Bank. I can't very well say to them, well, if you don't smarten up, I'm going to go to another bank, because as we all know, they're all involved. So that's kind of a like waving a finger without having really anything behind it. And I was wondering whether I could mail my or email the report to my investment advisor. And I occurred to me that that really put too much of a demand on her to have to go through the report and then try to compare all the things that were reported to against my particular investments. That wasn't going to work very well either. So I was left a little bit puzzled as to how I could make best use of the very good research and reporting in the report.
1: And you're the sort of person, Peter Larson, who would write a letter to your bank or to your investment manager. I mean, I read many of the letters that you send out, and then you BC various BCC people, and you're writing to media outlets and political figures, and you're incredibly articulate, and it takes time to write these letters. And I think very often one gets responses. I mean, always one gets responses. One has to jog people, but you're very good at doing this, and you do this, and but not everybody is comfortable with doing this. Not everybody knows how to do this,
0: Well, I think
1: nor is
0: you just
1: quite practiced at writing a really good letter and then being, polite and being persistent, because
0: right.
1: that's what it takes. A lot of people doing that.
0: Well, I agree. It's not every, some people, I think in this general field of trying to promote human rights, different people act according to their own skills and their own abilities and their own interests. So I think of it, David, as kind of like an orchestra. Some people play the trombone and some do the drums and some are on the piano. You're very good at doing your podcasts that reach a lot of people, and good for you for doing that. I'm not as skilled as you are in that area, but I am a reasonably good letter writer. I've had a lot of experience on it. And so I send a letter to, for example, Prime Minister Carney and BCC hundreds of people, in hoping that some of them will pick up the letter and forward it to him or whoever I'm writing to, rather than having to write their own letter. On the question specifically of what letter you might write to your financial advisor, I can send you, if you want, a draft of the letter that I, a very simple letter I wrote to my own financial advisor. And that letter had two objectives. One was to actually get the person to do the review, but the other is to do a tiny bit of education and say, why

0: would I want to not invest in either Israeli firms or Israeli bonds?
1: You think it makes a difference if a
0: I think
1: lot of people
0: everything.
1: do this?
0: David, of course, I have no direct way of measuring it. I think that everything makes a difference. How much of a difference it makes, I can't measure it. But we know that, for example, there is or was a great deal of environmental sensitivity. A number of financial firms have decided to offer portfolios, baskets of environmentally friendly investments, and they do that. Whether or not that would be possible, we could structure that, or someone suggests how to structure it with respect to Israel specifically, or observance of international law more generally. I think that would be more difficult to frame.
1: You may be aware, I mean, standing back from this and moving back into the general topic, you may be aware that there's now there are now attempts to get, and there have been for some while, the European Union, the European Council, I guess it would be the European Union, to terminate or suspend its various free trade agreements with Israel, and like the Horizon Agreement and the EU-Israel Free Trade Agreement. And now, especially in the wake of the change in government in Hungary and the rising of a new prime minister who may be less inclined to block the European Union in its attempts to sanction Israel. And this is happening in Europe right now.
0: Right.
1: And I'm wondering, geez, I wonder what, Mark Carney, who's looking out, looking east towards Europe, away from the United States, that can't be trusted anymore in the realm of trade and finance and cooperation, looking towards the EU and seeing the EU possibly now terminating its trade agreements with Israel. You think Carney, can you imagine Mark Carney terminating the Canada-Israel Free Trade Agreement? And by the way, and at the same time, we've got this new thing called the Defense, Security, and Resilience Bank that Just Peace Advocates refers to as an international war bank, which it is, 18 countries setting up a new multilateral financial platform that would bring together like-minded partners to mobilize and deploy private capital and support collective security in the area of defense and security. And who else would they be looking towards? I mean, Israel is not part of this one of these 18. Israel is not, but I mean, the Canadian Coast Guard is testing Elbit drones over the Arctic. So Canada is just Carney is just looking at the Israelis, as did Trudeau, for trade and investment and technology and all that stuff. And now, we're asking him to sort of divest, get corporations. To stop investing in Israel. It's a lot to chew on there.
0: Yeah, there is a. I didn't know you were going to ask me these questions, so I don't have the numbers in my head. But I know that Europe does a huge amount of trade with Israel and vice versa. In fact, Canada's trade with Israel is puny.
1: Europe is Israel's number one trade partner.
0: Pardon?
1: Europe
0: Yes,
1: is
0: yes.
1: Israel's
0: Yeah,
1: number one trade
0: yeah,
1: region.
0: yeah. You can verify the exact numbers I have here, but approximately by noon on January 1st, we have done as much trade with the United States as we will do with Israel in a whole year. Like our trade with Israel is very, very small. And
1: Yes.
0: as a result, our Canada-Israel Free Trade Agreements, CFTA, is actually not really much about trade. It is a political document about forcing through, whether it's at the provincial level or the federal level, our affection for, our alliance with, our enthusiasm for Israel. That's really what the CFTA is all about. Its actual economic impact is pretty minor. It's Canada has two kinds of free trade agreements, some of which are consequential, like the one with the United States. But we've negotiated a number of free trade agreements with other countries that are really political expressions. I've done quite a bit of work on our free trade agreement with Chile, which falls in that category. So I just don't think you should overplay. It's not insignificant, but its economic impacts are not particularly consequential, either for us or for Israel. But politically, it's very important.
1: Huh. And so politically, I would imagine, politically, it's very important for people to get together and write letters to their banks and their pension funds. And I think collectively, who knows what impact they'll have, but the fact that they're doing it and talking with others about doing it,
0: Right.
1: and
0: So,
1: they're entering into a broader debate about Canadian investment in these kinds of activities, that has considerable political impact.
0: I think that's right, David. And I think, for example, one could write to Carney, saying that we want to ensure we want to limit our free trade agreements to countries that are in compliance with relevant international law and the Geneva Convention. We could also do that with your investment advisors. You please make sure that my investments are only with companies and organizations that are not under UN sanction. That would be something as easy. But you do that with the expectation that probably that's more of an educational statement than it is of one that's going to cause it. Because unless we were to choose four organizations and say, we think these four Canadian organizations are the most egregiously involved, like was done, for example, with Bank of Nova Scotia around the was it the Giller Prize? It was one of the
1: Yes,
0: yeah,
1: yes.
0: and that was very effective. That was Bank of Nova Scotia was involved in LBATE, and that was a very focused campaign, and that was a very effective public relations campaign, which forced the Bank of Nova Scotia, as I understand it, either to back off completely or at least partially their involvement with LBATE. And I think they're no longer directly involved with the Giller, but I'm not exact. But that campaign had an impact.
1: Huh. Peter, I've not asked you, thank you so much for your time. I didn't ask you to introduce yourself. I would have done it just before our conversation. But can you tell me about the Ottawa Forum on Israel-Palestine, what it is, what you do? It's been around for a while, and you've been with it for years.
0: Yeah, so we're an educational organization, kind of like Green Planet Monitor is as well. We do a series of activities. I do a monthly webinar where I invite people from around the world who are knowledgeable in various aspects of the Israel-Palestine question. Our mandate is to educate Canadians in order to push the Canadian government towards a policy with respect to Israel-Palestine, which is based on human rights, democracy, and international law. I also write frequent letters you referred to earlier.
1: Great
0: To,
1: letters.
0: for example, the head of the CBC or the prime minister or a university president, trying to flag something that I think they have done that's not that deserves attention and they should have to respond to. I try to make my letters very polite and try to so that they are and to not over be excessive in my demand. So I try to make them letters that can be easily shared with lots and lots of kind of like you would write a letter to the editor, sort of. But not being very successful in getting my letters to the editor in the Globe or in the Star. This is my backup. And then the final thing I do is I write a weekly blog post at www.ottawatalksisraelpalestine.ca, and it focuses on the nexus between Israel, Palestine, and Canada. So it can be things that are happening in Canada, like the election of Avi Lewis and what it means for for Canada's position on Israel Palestine, or it could be on Canada refusing to allow Palestinian leaders of Palestinian Soccer Federation to come to Canada on various issues that are going on.
1: Well, Peter, I'm grateful for your time and keep writing those letters. They're always I'm always impressed by them. Why do you think it's so hard to get your letters onto the op-ed pages of Canada's major newspapers?
0: David, why do you think it's so hard for me to get my letters in the op-ed pages of Canada's major newspapers? You know as well as I do. We live in Canada. We swim. I'll leave you with this. We swim in a political bath of liberal Zionism. Most Canadians, all our public parties, political parties, all our churches, they all, on the one hand, really don't like what Israel's doing in Gaza. They really don't like what Israel's doing to the Palestinians in the West Bank. But at the same time, they defend the right of Israel to exist. So they end up being handcuffed. They don't know what to say.
1: And of
0: It's the
1: course,
0: first
1: that's
0: time
1: such
0: Israel, I
1: a
0: think, is.
1: nonsensical idea. Does Israel have the right to exist? No country has the right to exist. There is no such right in law to exist. Like the Russia doesn't have the right, the USSR didn't have the right to exist, right? America doesn't have the right,
0: How about Canada?
1: and Canada it's got
0: Well,
1: sovereign borders.
0: I think you're right, although at the same time, now I'm going to be doing a webinar on this in about a month on Israel's right to exist, because I totally agree with what you just said. No country has a right to exist. There's no such legal right. But we also know that when someone challenges you that way, that's not really the question. They are trying to suss out from you your hatred for Jews, or your desire that something terrible to happen to Jews. And so that's really the question that's in the even if you win the debating point, you haven't solved the bottom issue. So I'm going to try to talk about how to tackle this. So
1: Peter Larson, thank you so much for joining me on the Green Planet Monitor.
0: and thank you, David, and thank you to the Just Peace Advocates for the work that they've done, and let's hope we can use it to what's the phrase, to turn the arc of justice a little bit better in
1: Bend
0: the right
1: it
0: direction.
1: closer towards justice.
0: That's right. That's it. Yeah. Thank you so much.
1: Peter Larson is an independent researcher and blogger based in Ottawa, Canada. He was the founding chair of the Middle East Study Group of the Canadian International Council, board member of the National Council on Canada-Arab Relations, and the first chair of its National Education Committee on Israel-Palestine. Peter is the longtime chair of OFIP, the Ottawa Forum on Israel-Palestine. Learn more about OFIP and Peter Larson at greenplanetmonitor.net.

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I'm David Kattenberg. Over and out. Now.

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thinking about the bay. 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I was on the ground, but looking straight into the sun. But the sun went down and I couldn't find another one for a while. For because it was an all-burning feeling in my chest to fill the void of a long night unwatched by, well, the sun, until the morn, until when, well, the sun's reborn.

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He was out of his mind and I was way out of mine. 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And I appreciate him to the utmost degree.

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I'm Coral Andrews, and this is Interzone Radio with no preservatives.

0: Geico announced it will bring back aspartame sweetener to one of its Diet Colas. That's about a year after taking it out.
1: I think I'll have a water, but make it synthetic. And if the earth is getting hotter, it'll burn up all the skeptics. Still, all that's left is the bounce check of the planet-wide stress.

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The angry streets they twisted up and mill on with the laughter.

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0: Looking for great food, cold drinks, and the ultimate place to hang out? 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So call us today and make a reservation and book your next event. That's Wild Wing at 321 Weber Street North. Hot wings, great sports, cold drinks, rooftop vibes, and good times all week long.
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2: 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And with 77% of Canadians listening to the radio weekly, that's a huge audience. So contact radiowaterloo.ca today for advertising and sponsorship rates, choose a time slot, and get your business, event, or cause known.
3: Hey there, Waterloo. I'm Andrew Shaver, host of When We Wake. Andrew, who? When We What? I know, I'm new here at CKMS, so thanks for having me. Speaking of, when do you have me? Well, you got me for an hour, bright and early, every Tuesday morning starting at 4:30, for a finely curated mix of predominantly new Canadian...
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3: 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Well, you got me for an hour, bright and early, every Tuesday morning starting at 4:30, for a finely curated mix of predominantly new Canadian indie, folk, and singer-songwriter.